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Mid-South area weather, showers and thunderstorms in the forecast tonight and tomorrow. Patchy fog during the early morning hours. Otherwise, mostly cloudy tonight with a low around 74. Tomorrow, a high near 87. In Memphis, cloudy and 81. In Jackson, light rain and 78. 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

0: Obviously, the Iranians would love to be able to sell their oil on the open markets. But this is about pride. It's about nationalism. It's about showing that a larger power, an imperial power in the minds of the Iranians, is not going to push them around.
1: I'm Rachel Abrams. That's coming up on The Daily from The New York Times.
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4: Live from NPR News in Washington, I'm Janine Hurst. Israeli airstrikes killed at least 13 Palestinians across Gaza today. This as Gaza's health ministry says 15 Palestinians have been killed, more than 200 wounded over the past week. NPR's Anas Baba has more.
5: Israeli strikes hit the several parts of Gaza on Tuesday. In northern Gaza, hospital officials say 7 people were killed when a strike hit a police post where civilians had gathered to file complaints. Gaza Interior Ministry says those killed included the head of police in northern Gaza and his deputy. The Israeli military said the strike targeted and killed 4 men described as Hamas militants in southern Gaza. Medics say an Israeli strike hit a tent sheltering displaced families, killing 1 person. Separately, health officials say a 10-year-old child was killed by Israeli gunfire with a bullet in the chest. Anas Baba, NPR News, Gaza.
4: On Capitol Hill, a rare congressional testimony today. 2 Supreme Court justices, Elena Kagan and Amy Coney Barrett, appeared before House and Senate committees appealing for more security funding for the high court. They told lawmakers about threats of violence and intimidation, something judges around the country are also experiencing. Justice Barrett recounted taking a bulletproof vest home and the reaction from her family.
6: They have required me to, my children, to think about and see things that children should not have to see or think about. One example is when threats to my life were particularly intense a few years ago around the time of the Dobbs leak. My security detail sent me home with a bulletproof vest, and I carried it into my house, put it into my bedroom, dropped it down on a table, turned around, and my 12-year-old son was standing in the doorway of my bedroom, and he wanted to know what it was and why I had it.
4: Justice Kagan condemned rhetoric from public officials who verbally attack judges when they disagree with their rulings. It's the first time since 2019 that justices spoke before Congress. At the World Cup, the world's number one ranked team, France, was defeated in a semifinal match at a European rival. Steve Futterman reports.
7: The favorite to win the World Cup is out. France falls to Spain 2-0, and it will be Spain now advancing to Sunday's championship match against either England or Argentina. Spain never trailed in this match, jumping out to a 1-0 lead in the 22nd minute on a penalty shot. Spain made it 2-0 in the second half, but it was the Spanish defense that was the big story once again, preventing France's great striker, Kylian Mbappe, from scoring. Meanwhile, Spain's great goalkeeper, Unai Simon, comes through with his 6th shutout in 7 matches. He has allowed only 1 goal in the World Cup competition. For NPR News, I'm Steve Futterman at the World Cup in Arlington, Texas.
4: And you're listening to NPR News from Washington. An outbreak of a parasitic gastrointestinal disease is growing across the U.S. As Quinn Kleinfelter from member station WDET reports, the epicenter of the disease is in Michigan.
8: Cyclosporiasis causes weight loss, cramping, and what's known as explosive diarrhea. It's affecting over 30 states, but has hit Michigan hardest. Cases here have doubled in less than a week to more than 3,300. Wayne State University Dr. Tina Chopra says the parasite causing the illness most likely came from fresh produce, but she says pinpointing the exact source is difficult.
9: They had to interview 1,000 people to come to this conclusion that it might be lettuce or cabbage or some green leafy salad.
8: The disease does not spread from person to person and can take weeks for symptoms to develop. For NPR News, I'm Quinn Kleinfelter in Detroit.
4: T-Rex is bringing in a lot of money. Sotheby's Auction House just sold a 67-million-year-old Tyrannosaurus Rex specimen called Gus for $50.1 million. That's the most expensive dinosaur ever sold at auction. It beat a Stegosaurus skeleton sold for $44.6 million 2 years ago. The T-Rex Gus has 183 fossil bone elements. That adds up to more than 60% of its bones, and that makes it one of the world's most complete dinosaur specimens ever found. It was found in South Dakota. I'm Janine Herbst, and you're listening to NPR News from Washington.
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1: From the New York Times, I'm Rachel Abrams, and this is The Daily. On Monday, the U.S. and Iran exchanged attacks and increasingly fiery rhetoric for the third day in a row, leaving both sides on the verge of a full-blown return to the war. Today, my colleague David Sanger explains what brought us to this point and what this new phase tells us about how difficult it will be for the war to end. It's Tuesday, July 14th. David Sanger, welcome back to The Daily.
0: Good to be with you, Rachel.
1: David, the last time we had you on the show, Iran and the United States had just reached what felt like at the time to be quite a shaky ceasefire. We knew that the agreement had been pretty rushed, and since then, it feels like everything has basically just fallen apart. The U.S. just announced a blockade of Iranian ports. It's going into effect Tuesday afternoon. And so I guess my first question is the agreement that we last talked to you about even still in effect?
0: There's not much of it left. We all suspected, Rachel, that this

0: think even the most cynical about how the Iranians and the Americans would interpret it differently did not expect it to fall apart quite as quickly as it did. And I think if you're trying to figure out why that's happened, it basically lies in the fact that it was so hastily pieced together. It was so hastily announced when Vice President Vance was sent over to sign a document he wouldn't even shake hands with the Iranians, and they wouldn't shake hands with him. Mm. It was bound to fail.
1: Right. You had basically told us, I think, that this agreement essentially kicked the can down the road on a lot of kind of really big, important issues between the United States and Iran that both sides needed to hash out.
0: That's right, Rachel. And we were all pretty focused at the time on what needed to be accomplished in this 60-day long negotiation. The first issue, of course, was the nuclear program, on which the 14-point statement only said that Iran would blend down its nuclear material, essentially dilute it, so that it couldn't be used for weapons. Mm-hmm. But it left unclear who was going to ultimately have possession of that nuclear material, or whether there would be negotiations to limit Iran's missile program, or whether there would be any language in a permanent agreement that would benefit the protesters who have taken to the streets. But while we were looking at all of that, Rachel, the fact of the matter is we never even got to that negotiation. There were some brief discussions, but what overwhelmed the entire thing was poor wording on the question of what it even meant to open the Strait of Hormuz.
1: I want to talk about that poor wording for a second. What specifically did both sides agree to vis-a-vis the Strait?
0: Well, Rachel, the controversy really focuses on the meaning of the fifth paragraph of this very short agreement.
1: Do you want to read us?
0: Yeah, I'll just read it to you. It says, Iran will make arrangements using its best efforts for the safe passage of commercial vessels with no charge for 60 days only from the Persian Gulf to the Sea of Oman and vice versa. It's a single sentence. Mm-hmm. Seems pretty clear, but there are some wiggle words in it. It's best efforts for safe passage. And the interpretation that the American side was pushing was that this commits the Iranians to opening up the narrow Strait of Hormuz, which has three different channels, one near Iran, one in the middle of the strait, one closer to Oman, and that traffic would essentially be restored to what it was before the war started on February 28th. But the fact of the matter is, Rachel, that never happened. The Iranians immediately said, yes, we'll reopen the strait, but we're only going to open up one channel. It's the channel closest to Iran, the one that takes you through Iranian territorial waters.
1: And can you just explain, David, these three channels, why are they only suggesting that that one should be open?
0: Because that channel is the one that's closest in their control. Mm. It's within their territorial waters. They patrol it with their own ships. And ultimately, if that's the only channel open, it's the one they plan to go charge a toll or some kind of service fee for if you want to get through the Strait of Hormuz.
1: So is this basically coming down to two different interpretations about what it means for the strait to be open? The United States thinks the strait is the strait, it's all open, and the Iranians are saying, well, actually, there's three channels, and we can just choose to open one of them.
0: Well, that's right. And I asked some administration officials who were briefing us on Friday, was this just a difference of interpretation? Uh-huh. And one of the very senior people who was involved in this said, no. The Iranians understood from the beginning that the open strait meant it was entirely open. Mm-hmm. The Iranian explanation is, no, there's nothing in that language that says we had to fully open it. It just said we had to make our best efforts
1: right.
0: to make sure there was safe passage. And the safest way to take your cargo in and out is right along the Iranian coast. But in this case, we don't have people who have negotiated with Iran before on this kind of issue involved in the talks. The president quite deliberately put this in the hands of his vice president, J.D. Vance, his son-in-law, Jared Kushner, his chief envoy, Steve Witkoff. But they weren't involved in the Obama-era negotiations that the Trump administration has so denounced. If they had checked with a couple of those diplomats, I think they probably would have been warned that this wording left

0: huge loopholes.
1: And when the document was first published in mid-June, mm-hmm. I ran the wording by people who have negotiated nuclear accords and other accords with Iran in the past. And it was the first thing they flagged to me as potential trouble. And, you know, that didn't take that long for that to fall apart. Mm. In fact, it was only last week, as the shooting was starting again in the Strait, that President Trump called those same leaders scum.
2: Right.
1: And said, they're sick people, they're led by sick people, and they're vicious, violent people. And as far as I'm concerned, it's just a waste of time dealing with them.
2: And I believe he also said at the time that as far as he was concerned, the ceasefire was off.
1: He did. He said it's over, but that negotiations could keep going on. Now, I don't know how you do those two parts, because the ceasefire was essentially one of the legs of the stool that kept everything together while they did this bigger negotiation. And today, that leg's been kicked out. And if anything, Rachel, we are now as far apart as we were before the memorandum of understanding was signed, because we're back to a blockade of all traffic going in and out of Iranian ports. In other words, an effort to try to starve out the Iranians by cutting off their oil revenue. We're back to a position where the U.S. Navy is stuck in the Strait and there's active fire. And while we're not bombing the entire country the way the U.S. was in March and the beginning of April, we are back to a period of on and off hostility. Neither war nor peace, but certainly a situation that the president will find very difficult to extricate himself from.
2: We'll be right back. 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Rigorous reporting told through a human lens. Go deeper into the most important stories of the day with The Daily, an audio series from The New York Times. 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
2: This is The Daily. I'm Rachel Abrams. Back to my conversation with David Sanger about why the U.S. and Iran are once again on the verge of war and what the latest attacks tells us about how difficult it will be for this conflict to end. So, David, you just said that the United States is essentially stuck in kind of a quagmire right now. Where do both sides stand just in terms of negotiating? Like, are they even trying to negotiate any kind of agreement?
1: Well, this has never really been a true negotiation where you sit down at the table and have a back and forth. And, you know, for all of the critiques of the Obama-era deal, at least at that time, the chief negotiator for the United States, Wendy Sherman, sat down opposite her counterpart in the Iranian leadership. And the Secretary of State at the time, John Kerry, sat down opposite Javid Zarif, who was the Iranian foreign minister at the time, and they hashed things out. And sometimes when it got too heated, they took a walk around downtown Vienna to go sort it out. That's not what's going on here.
0: Hmm.
1: What's going on here is messages being passed through the Qataris or through the Pakistanis. It's a pretty stilted process, and they haven't really gotten to even the first steps of writing a comprehensive nuclear agreement. And it's very hard for me to imagine, Rachel, right now, with the two sides actively shooting at each other, the ceasefire declared off, a blockade back on the Iranian ports, that you could even start that process up again.
0: Right.
1: And to the extent that they are talking now, it's really just about free passage in the strait and maybe even getting back to a ceasefire. But all of those basics, the sort of fundamentals you need in order to start a conversation, that's what's collapsed here.
0: Basically, what you're saying is that they cannot even begin to negotiate on some of these really complicated, intractable problems until they get the strait open, which, just to remind everybody, was open before this war started.
1: That's right. It was wide open. It was wide open during the 1979 revolution. It was wide open during the Iran-Iraq war. It was wide open during our nuclear crises. And now, of course, it's sucking up all the oxygen in the negotiating room.
0: It feels, David, like the administration has sort of been treating the strait as if it's like the easiest problem to solve compared to all these other issues that you've described. But what it sounds like has been revealed to us is that the strait is kind of an issue that's just as intractable as the others. Do you think that's fair?
1: It is, because the Iranians have discovered that it was a lot easier to close down the strait, and the weapon was a lot more powerful than they had imagined. And so now they have no interest in giving it up. Look, they only have two forms of leverage against the United States. One is the ability to build a nuclear weapon on fairly short notice. And that's not really available to them now. It hasn't been for a year since the U.S. attacked the three major nuclear sites at Natanz, Fordo, and Isfahan.
0: Hmm.
1: The second piece of leverage they have is the ability to cause havoc in the world economy and world energy markets. Now, Rachel, that is not necessarily a lasting power for the Iranians. You're already seeing countries figure out how to get energy elsewhere.
0: If that power is, as you described, just kind of short term, what is the value in deploying it? Like, what is the end game?
1: Well, I'm not sure that they've got a long term end game here, but the value of deploying it right now is they are showing that they can invoke as much pain on the United States as the U.S. can invoke on Iran by resuming military action. And what we've learned over the past few months is that the Iranians have a two-step play every time things get rough with the United States again.
0: Mm-hmm.
1: Step one is try to shut down the strait. And step two is direct missiles or drones at U.S. bases in the Arab world that they can strike because they're relatively nearby. What they're doing is sending a message that they can still target their Arab neighbors, that there's a price for hosting the United States. You know, as one former official put it to me, for years, the Iranians sort of kept a blind eye to the fact that the U.S. was keeping all these bases in the Arab world, and now they're outright attacking them. And coming off of the funeral services last week for Ayatollah Khamenei, who was killed in the first day of the war, I think that the message from the Iranians was, we went up against the world's biggest superpower, and we survived.
0: Mm-hmm.
1: And then they tried to go buy us off with some kind of agreement to give up our nuclear program and give up control over our own territory. And we're going to show them that we're not just motivated by money, although obviously the Iranians would love to be able to sell their oil on the open markets, but that this is about pride. It's about nationalism. It's about showing that a larger power, an imperial power in the minds of the Iranians is not going to push them around. And I think you could argue that that was something the administration missed from the beginning, that they viewed this fundamentally as the equivalent of a real estate deal, that everybody's going to act in their rational economic interest. And in fact, the administration was up against a revolutionary government whose ideology has been hinged for 47 years on direct opposition to the United States.
0: It's really interesting, David, that the United States may have totally misunderstood or misinterpreted or sort of misjudged Iran's motivations here. And yet, as we've talked about on the show before, Iran knows that time is on its side, right? Because they know that the longer they keep the strait closed, the higher gas prices will be. That is painful for Trump. We're entering a midterm. So it almost feels like they kind of understand us, but perhaps we have not really understood them.
1: That's right, Rachel. But I think they also understand one other thing. President Trump has said publicly a few times, he just let it slip, you know, I can't fight this war the way I'd like to fight it, which was basically be putting ground troops on to take the nuclear material, grab Karg Island where they export oil from, do all the things you would do if you were at complete and total war with the country. And he can't do it because he knows the American people and the Congress would not stand for a ground war that results in significant casualties. And so the result is he has been relying on the power of the U.S. military to bomb Iran into submission. Then he got to the second phase of this, Rachel, where he believed that even if he couldn't make the government collapse, he could make them give up their nuclear program. When he couldn't do that and oil prices went so high, he called for a ceasefire and then eventually turned to diplomacy. And it's that diplomacy that has now fallen apart, perhaps because it was rushed. And now he's looking for plan C or D, depending on where you think we are.
0: Do you think, though, David, that the Trump administration is in some way beginning to reckon with the idea that there is no quick way to end this conflict?
1: Rachel, it's the most fascinating question, because I think until a week or two ago, I would have said no. But in recent days, I've heard the doubts voice sort of in smaller voices, in unanswered questions. And I think they now recognize that a war that they initially told Americans would be over in 4 to 6 weeks, a war where the president said repeatedly, oh, I just need another week or so to clean this up and the forces will begin withdrawing. I think they now realize that they are stuck there for some time. That if the Iranians are going to claim sovereignty over the Strait of Hormuz, that there is no way to withdraw a significant American naval force if you are determined to keep that commerce open. You may remember that when we were closing in on this 14-point plan, the president called me. I was in London. I think you and I talked the same night, right? And what he said was, I'm going to try this agreement, but if it doesn't work, I'm going to patrol the entire Mideast, basically ad infinitum, and charge everyone in the region, the Arab states, everybody who's protected by the U.S., a 20% fee, 20% of the value of the cargo they are delivering, and the U.S. will basically be the paid peacekeeper of the region. It was kind of a shocking thing because his own Secretary of State was telling us that the goal was to actually restore the strait to the pre-war period where there were no charges for anything, no tolls, no service fees. And here was his own boss, the president, saying, yeah, there'll be a 20% security charge that goes to the taxpayers of the United States. Well, he dropped it after that phone call until Monday.
8: Well, we're taking over the strait. They have nothing. They've got nothing. So
1: when he went on Fox News and repeated that exact same concept,
8: we'll become the guardian of the strait. Maybe we'll call it the guardian angel of the strait.
1: That is the definition of the kind of forever war presence, even if we're not taking significant casualties. Unfortunately, so far we have not. But that is exactly what his MAGA supporters were worried about with Iran, that we would go in and get stuck.
0: David Sanger, thank you so much.
1: Always great to be with you, Rachel.
0: David Sanger is a White House national security correspondent for the New York Times.
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7: 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In Mid-South area weather, showers and thunderstorms continue in the forecast tonight and tomorrow. Patchy fog during early morning hours. Otherwise, mostly cloudy with an overnight low of 71 degrees. Tomorrow's high temperature near 87. In Memphis, cloudy and 80. In Jackson, partly cloudy and 76. 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
10: In Los Angeles, I'm Kai Rizdal. It is Tuesday, today the 14th of July. Good as it always is to have you along, everybody. I know it feels like he just got the job, because he kind of did, but Federal Reserve Chairman Kevin Warsh spent his morning today on Capitol Hill explaining to lawmakers how he plans to handle this economy. Timing could not have been better, actually, with that softish update on the Consumer Price Index that we got this morning, more about which on this program in a minute. But the most interesting thing about Chairman Warsh's testimony today was, in a way, what he didn't say. The unspoken subject at hand, that thing that, I guess, used to be called forward guidance, the Fed letting everybody know what it was going to do before it actually did it.
11: If we were to share with you our every passing thought, I worry not that there's anything wrong with us, but we're human. And if we were to give you my projection today about what we'll do when we meet in 2 weeks, what we'll do over the course of the year, that we'd then find ourselves sort of taking information that's consistent with our priors and rejecting information that's inconsistent. It's not the way we want to do things.
10: Calling balls and strikes is the way the chairman put it this morning. He did obviously talk about the economic issues at hand, while kind of at the same time reminding lawmakers the change is a coming to the central bank.
11: The 63 months of inflation above target has been an unfair burden and has been a tax on the American people and businesses. We plan on getting rid of that tax. If that means we need a regime change in policy and we need new consideration of practices, some of which have been working, some of which haven't, that's what we aim to do, and we're just getting started.
10: That regime change and new consideration of practices are going to come with those five task forces Chairman Warsh announced a month or so ago. No date yet for their deliverables. More, by the way, on why Warsh was up on Capitol Hill today, coming up in the second half of the program. So, about the actual performance of this economy. Unexpected is a word you might use for this morning's inflation data. The consumer price index actually fell in June. Year over year, inflation down from 4.2% in May to 3.5% last month. Falling gas prices, yes, sure, but even the core rate has come down to 2.6%, still elevated, but at least a little bit closer to the Fed's 2% target. Marketplace's Mitchell Hartman did a little digging into what's what.
12: Economists and policymakers have been worried about the recent resurgence in inflation. So there was a lot to like in this report, starting with
13: the deceleration across both goods as well as services.
12: Gargi Chaudhry at BlackRock points in particular to services where prices could have spiked thanks to soccer tourism.
13: Airfares, lodging away from home, food away from home, that would have a little bit of the World Cup flavor to them, if you will. They haven't generated a meaningful inflationary impulse.
12: Now, what the Fed might make of this report as it plots future interest rate policy to fight inflation, that's up for debate. In the dovish glass half full camp is Jay Hatfield at Infrastructure Capital Advisors. He points out that one big component of inflation, rent, is basically flat now.
14: The report was very positive for future inflation. Hopefully put the Fed back on track to hold rates for now and then cut when energy prices come down, when the strait reopens.
12: In the glass closer to half empty camp is Richard DeChazelle at investment firm William Blair.
15: It was clearly better than expected, but I don't think it quite gives us the all clear signal. The softness of this report suggests that we won't have a rate increase at the end of July, but it doesn't take a rate increase off the table for September.
12: For one thing, he says, consumer expectations of inflation are still elevated, and the Fed may need to hike rates to fight that.
15: For everyday consumers just going to the grocery store, all they see is continued high prices.
12: Including gas prices going back up this month as the war in the Middle East heated up. I'm Mitchell Hartman for Marketplace.
10: On Wall Street today, inflation slower, the Fed chairman basically neutral, big bank earnings blowing expectations away. We will have the details when we do the numbers.

You've been listening to Marketplace on 91.1 WKNO Memphis, 90.1 WKNP Jackson, NPR for the Mid-South. In Mid-South area weather, we have showers and thunderstorms in the forecast tonight and tomorrow. Patchy fog during early morning hours, otherwise mostly cloudy with an overnight low of 71 degrees. Tomorrow's high temperature near 87. In Memphis, cloudy and 80. In Jackson, mostly cloudy and 76. 1A is beginning at this time on HD2. BBC News continues on HD3. And classical music with Steve Seal starts here. Stay with us just ahead. The Serenade for Winds by Dvorak. It's 9 o'clock.

0: Strictly Cellos performing that piece. It was the Northwestern University Cello Ensemble performing The Ballade by Aaron J. Curtis.
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0: Antony Dvorak's Serenade for Winds is one of those pieces that's technically in a minor key, but it spends so much time in the middle in a major key that it seems like it could perhaps do without a key designation. It starts and ends in D minor. Actually, it doesn't even end in D minor. It sort of briefly goes there before ending on a major key at the end. And it has just these lovely kind of hazy twilight moments in it that are so pleasing in the middle that it makes for a very agreeable piece. And it's the St. Paul Chamber Orchestra here, led by Hugh Wolfe.

0: A Serenade for Winds by Antonin Dvorak. That was Hugh Wolf leading the St. Paul Chamber Orchestra.
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0: from American composer Norman Delajoyo. Exaltation of Larks, played there by Edvard Zwietschel and the Atlantic Sinfonietta.
1: 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And thank you.
0: Samuel Barber wrote the cellist, Orlando Cole, who was to be in the quartet who would premiere his what would be his one and only string quartet in the 1930s. I have just finished the slow movement of my quartet today. It is a knockout. Now for a finale. Well, the slow movement ended up being not just a knockout, but arguably Barber's most well-known piece, and one that was so successful and has been so emotionally effective for people over the decades he saw it performed in many ways in the larger arrangements for string orchestra, his adagio for strings. Well, we'll hear the original setting of that piece as the middle movement of his string quartet, Opus 11, played here by the Miro Quartet.

0: The String Quartet by Samuel Barber, played there by the Miro Quartet.
1: Boris Godunov has been crowned Tsar of Russia in a glittering coronation, but his path to power was bloody, and it now haunts him and the future of his country. I'm Lisa Flynn. We're off to London's Royal Opera House for Modest Mussorgsky's dramatic Boris Godunov, with Sir Bryn Terfel in the title role. I hope you'll be listening.
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3: Just over a year ago, Congress eliminated more than $1 billion in funding for public media. 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
0: It's from the composer Marie-Clémence de Grandval. She actually published a lot of works as Clémence de Grandval because, well, again, it wasn't really until the 20th century that women could be composers and could stretch out and extend their confidence and comfort working as a female composer. It was a men's game, a chauvinistic situation for centuries. Oboe Concerto here by Marie-Clémence de Grandval.

0: Eine kleine Nachtmusik, a little night music by Mozart. That was a period instrument performance, authentic gear there. Tafelmusik led by Bruno Weil.
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0: Five Pieces in Folk Style by Robert Schumann. We heard cello and piano, cellist Stephen Isserlis and pianist Christoph Eschenbach on Music Through the Night. An oboe concerto is coming up, and a string quartet by Fanny Mendelssohn is next in just a minute.
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0: The Mendelssohn family was quite wealthy, and that meant that the children could study the arts. And siblings Felix and Fanny Mendelssohn did. They both showed great talent for music at a young age. As they grew older and wrote more and more music, they valued each other's opinions and often asked for feedback about something that they had written. When Fanny wrote this larger piece, this string quartet, her brother Felix criticized it, saying it was too far from her classical training. She showed too much freedom of form. Her confidence was shaken from that feedback. And that might be why Fanny Mendelssohn didn't write a whole lot of big pieces of music like this. We'll hear that string quartet by Fanny Mendelssohn performed here by the Eben Quartet.

0: one of the greatest musical geniuses who attained maximum perfection on the oboe. That is how they once described Ludwig Lebrun. We just heard Lebrun's Oboe Concerto No. 1, performed by the Radio Chamber Orchestra and oboist Bart Schneeman under conductor Jan Willem de Vrende.
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0: In the late 1800s and early 1900s, Engelbert Humperdinck had success with the fairy tale genre. From his Sleeping Beauty, we just heard two pictures performed by the Bamberg Symphony Orchestra under conductor Carl Anton Rickenbacker. A symphony that channels the sheer joy of being alive is coming up in about 10 minutes. I'm Jalene Kahn, and I hope you can stick around.
1: 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Hi, I'm Daryl Snodgrass, and you're able to hear stories from the Mid-South and across the country because people open their homes to public radio reporters and hosts like me. 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

0: Marin Alsop conducted the Baltimore Symphony Orchestra with Symphony No. 8 by Antonín Dvořák on Music Through the Night.
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0: By the River, from Florida Suite by Frederick Delius. The St. John's River is what he's referring to, the longest river in Florida, which originates near Jacksonville and flows 310 miles south. We just heard the English String Orchestra under conductor William Boughton on Music Through the Night. From Florida, we'll travel to the Czech countryside. That's coming up in about 20 minutes.
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0: The Emerson String Quartet recorded all of Beethoven's quartets during their career, so they're experts on the subject. They'll tell you the importance of that collection before they perform String Quartet No. 4.
2: If you take the totality of Beethoven's work, those 16 quartets, you have really the cornerstone of the quartet repertoire, music that was to some extent influenced by Haydn and Mozart, but most significantly music that had a huge effect on generations of composers that followed Beethoven.

0: The final movement from Mavlast, or My Country, by Bedřich Smetana. That's called From Bohemia's Woods and Fields, a piece that's joyful and melancholy, just like the woods themselves. Zdeněk McCall conducted the Milwaukee Symphony Orchestra on Music Through the Night.
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0: an oboe concerto by Richard Strauss. Vladimir Ashkenazy conducted the Berlin Radio Symphony Orchestra and oboist Gordon Hunt. We've really heard a little bit of everything. That oboe concerto, some solo piano music before. Coming up, we'll hear a piano concerto that was 30 years in the making. It's played by the great Marta Argerich. But next, in just a minute, a piece for horn and orchestra.
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1: Coming up in 15 minutes, the CDC has confirmed more than 1,600 cases of a gastrointestinal parasitic infection. More than 140 people have been hospitalized as the CDC looks for the source. This WKNO Traffic Watch is made possible by Unbound.org. I-240 southbound between Poplar and 385. Paving has one lane open. Stop and go from Walnut Grove. Poplar Avenue at North McLean. There's an injury crash in McLean Boulevard north of Union. Vehicle hit a tree. Showers and thunderstorms. The forecast, 86 for the high today. For tonight, showers and thunderstorms likely with a low around 72. 30% chance of showers and thunderstorms Thursday. Mostly sunny with a high near 88. West wind 5 to 10. And Thursday night, slight chance of showers and thunderstorms. Mostly clear with a low around 74. In Memphis now, cloudy 76, Jackson mostly cloudy 73. 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
1: Coming up in 15 minutes, Baltimore is setting up a fourth branch of first responders in addition to fire, police, and EMS. They will handle calls for people needing mental health support and connection to city services. This WKNO Traffic Watch is made possible by the Crohn's and Colitis Foundation. Poplar Avenue at North McLean, there's an injury crash. Airways Boulevard at Dunn Avenue, crash, bus involved. Showers and thunderstorms likely, 86 for the high today. For tonight, showers and thunderstorms likely, partly cloudy with a low around 72. Thursday, 30% chance of showers and thunderstorms, mostly sunny with a high near 88. West wind 5 to 10. And Thursday night, slight chance of showers and thunderstorms, mostly clear with a low around 74. In Memphis now, cloudy and 75. Jackson, mostly cloudy, 73. 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Good morning, I'm Rob Grayson.

0: Translation, the court's own behavior may have invited the existing problem to metastasize. 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
1: During times of deep political and financial chaos, artists still create. NPR recently traveled to Chicago to see how grassroots organizations are using the arts to cope with uncertainty.
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3: 4 o'clock this afternoon to 7 o'clock this evening on the WKNO stations. Ahead in 15 minutes, Spain beat a lackluster French team in Tuesday's World Cup semifinal. The final will be decided Wednesday as England faces current world champion Argentina. 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
1: Coming up in 15 minutes, the CDC has confirmed more than 1,600 cases of a gastrointestinal parasitic infection. More than 140 people have been hospitalized as the CDC looks for the source.

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1: Coming up in 15 minutes, Baltimore is setting up a fourth branch of first responders in addition to fire, police, and EMS. 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Lamar Avenue at American Way, there's an injury crash. East Parkway at Young Avenue, vehicle hit a pole. Poplar Avenue at Waldron Boulevard, there's a car fire. I-55 southbound before North Hernando, Bridgework has the left lane blocked. Showers and thunderstorms in the forecast, 86 for the high today. For tonight, showers and thunderstorms likely, partly cloudy with a low around 72. Thursday, 30% chance of showers and thunderstorms, mostly sunny with a high near 88, west wind 5 to 10. And Thursday night, slight chance of showers and thunderstorms, mostly clear with a low around 74. In Memphis now, partly sunny and 77, Jackson mostly sunny and 76. 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

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Coming up next is Checking on the Arts, followed by a day of classical music. 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A high near 86, east-southeast winds around 5 miles per hour. Tonight, 60% chance of rain, mostly early, partly cloudy with a low around 72. Tomorrow, slight chance of showers in the afternoon, sunny with a high near 88.

0: Currently in Memphis, partly sunny 77. Jackson, mostly sunny 76. We are 91.1 WKNO Memphis or 90.1 WKNP Jackson, NPR for the Mid-South. It's 901. Checking on the Arts is made possible by the Orpheum Theater. We have talked a lot and will talk a lot more about this year being the 50th anniversary of the Dixon Gallery and Gardens opening to the public. They have got lots of things going on, and of course, this would not be complete without hearing from our friends in the Education Department. There are so many things happening there. They've got a new show that is opening this Sunday. They do this every couple of years. It's called Made in Dixon, and it's sort of a collection of many of the things that are happening in the interactive gallery and in the education department. Margarita Sandino is director of education, and Kristen Allen is assistant director of education, and they're both here with me today. Hi, thanks for coming in.
1: Good morning, Daryl. Thanks for having us. Good
2: morning.
0: Margarita, why don't you start off and tell us about this. Now, we have talked about this this show before because you do it every couple of years.
2: Right.
0: And one of the things that you do there in the education department, and especially in the interactive gallery, is it's interactive, and people are doing things. People are making art. It's not just an exhibition of somebody else's art. This is people actually doing things. So tell us about this year's Made in Dixon.
2: So Made in Dixon, HN Dixon, is an exhibit that we've been doing, gosh, for over 10 years. We like to highlight the works of art that we do on-site and also during outreach programming. More than 20 programs are represented. We host the exhibit in our interactive gallery. The interactive gallery is a space that the Education Department manages. And we build 3-4 exhibitions every year that are interactive, meaning it can be immersive, it can be hands-on. There's a different experience pretty much every 4 or 5 months.
0: Yeah.
2: Made in Dixon shows a little bit of the work that we do, but also has the opportunity to make something at the Dixon. So there is an area where you can definitely add your own little inspiration to the show and be part of the show as it lives, basically. And which is just a really beautiful way to not only highlight the talent that, you know, Memphis has, but also the hard work that all the education team puts together in you know, implementing all these beautiful sessions and lessons.
0: Now, you mentioned that that this features pieces from all of your programs, and you have 20 programs, which is something that I don't think a lot of people are aware of. We know about some of these things. We have talked about some of these things here on the show before, but that seems like an awful lot of different kinds of programs, and I'm not going to ask you to cover all of them, but tell us about some of these programs.
2: Yeah, well, some of the 20 or so programs that are represented are not all our programs. We have more than that.
0: Right.
2: But what's really interesting is as you look at the works of art, you are also have the ability to check out to a QR code whatever program you're interested in. Right. So it's also kind of gives you that idea. Our youngest participants are 2 years old. That's our mini masters, 2 to 4 years old. You know, and then we have everything in between. You know, we have programs for young adults. We have programs for teens. We have programs for older adults through, you know, our partners, Creative Vision, and a lot of other programs all the way to our Painting with Parkinson's program. So there's a little bit for everybody. There's a big assortment of media. Painting, prints, you name it. So it gives you an idea of what you could do at the Dixon if you haven't tried something out before. And it also gives you the tools to reach the program. How do I sign up? Mm-hmm. It's also there.
0: Right. If you want to know more about these programs, obviously go to dixon.org/education, I think, and you can find out about these programs and how you can sign up. Kristen, now, we were talking a little bit before we went on, and one of the big parts of this is, and I guess it is sort of as you go into the education building here, is a program with your teens, and this year it has a theme, so tell us about this.
1: Yeah, so we have a teen council at the Dixon. that's been around for a few years now, and we take on a different project every time we have a teen council. So this past school year, we had about 22 teens that worked on a collaborative artwork for this exhibition. Mm-hmm. And so they together came up with this theme of nostalgia, because it is the Dixon's 50th anniversary.
0: Right.
1: But the pieces, there's 11 individual pieces that kind of work together to tell this story of nostalgia. And so some of the pieces are about the Dixon's history. There's a piece that shows the Dixon house. There's one that features our garden cat, Oliver. But then there's nostalgia about their own childhoods too, like TV shows that they were interested in, or the experience of getting your braces on for the first time. So it's this really interesting piece that it's all different artists. They're all kind of collaborating, working together. And so each style is very different. The materials are different. But they tell this really unique story. So that's right when you walk in. It's takes up a whole wall. It's, really impressive. And it's just so fun to kind of see all of their different styles work together, play together, and set the tone for this exhibition.
0: Mm-hmm. Yeah. That's kind of funny. I mean, when you first hear it's a teen show about nostalgia and you think, really?
1: Yeah.
0: but that's actually entirely valid. And one thing about teenagers is they feel things very intensely. Mm-hmm. And so art is a great way to express this.
1: Absolutely. And, you know, our Teen Council is such a valuable program, one of the many that we have, of course. but it does kind of give teens a space to be around other teens that are interested in the same things and that are really dedicated to museums and want to know what it's like to make a career in the arts. So we love having them in the education space. We love having them as part of this exhibition.
0: And I think that is maybe more valuable than ever, because, of course, we are constantly concerned about teenagers and young people being glued to their screens and not interacting with other people and not, you know, having an actual physical work to do in the real world. And this is a great example of getting them out, getting them collaborating, getting them creating instead of receiving prepackaged things.
1: Yeah, absolutely. And I think, you know, they're very hungry for finding spaces like this. And we had a lot of applications last year. We'll open them up again in August, and we'll take on a new project for this next school year.
0: Okay. Once again, go to Dixon.org for more information about that. We're talking about Made in Dixon, the new exhibition at the Dixon Gallery and Gardens in the interactive gallery in the educational building. It opens this Sunday, actually, and runs through September 6th. We're talking with Margarita Sandino and Kristen Allen. Margarita, I know that every couple of years you do this show, and you always have some sort of theme. And this year, obviously, with it being the 50th anniversary, and I'm sure you have a theme for this year's show.
2: Yes, I remember this. The first time we had the show, I had 8 pieces in the show. At this point, we have over, 200 or more, a little bit more.
0: Yeah.
2: So what we try to do is kind of give it a different twist every time. And to kind of complement our anniversary, we kind of decided to go the route of growth, you know, how the Dixon has grown so much, specifically in education. And that's represented. So, you know, in the past time we did it, we organized them by color, and it was really beautiful.
0: Right, right.
2: But in this case, we're organizing them by size.
0: Oh, okay.
2: So the piece that Kristen was mentioning is our largest piece. And so you are able to experience the exhibit, from large to small and then back from small to large. So you can, take your own kind of journey throughout it and, look at how the Dixon has grown in terms of connecting with its community, connecting with its artists of all ages, and encouraging that side of making, you know, what you were saying, like, let's put our screens down and make something.
0: Exactly. And this program has been going on for a while now. And of course, the educational programs at the Dixon have been going on for quite a long time. I guess you get to see some of these kids grow up in these programs.
2: Yes, absolutely. We sure do. In fact, there is a little kind of vignette of one of the panels that we have that tells the story of our first mini master. Edie was our first mini master. She was 2 years old, and it tells the story. And I have a photo in there of her. She's in college now.
0: Oh, my.
2: But was very inspired throughout her life, you know, by that class. And so we do see them. And sometimes they come up to us. It's like, hey, Miss Margarita, so happy to have been here at camp. You know, I'm in college and I'm studying some kind of arts-related situation. Yeah. And it's like, oh, my gosh, this really warms our hearts. So, yes.
1: And we have a lot, you know, that start out in mini masters and then in K club and in ology, which is our like 10 to 13 year old program. They join teen council and then they go to college. Every year we have our teen council members that go on to college and they study art and then they come back and we've even had some of them be instructors for us. So it's really full circle of like, you know, we're teaching them and then they come back and they're teaching us. So it's this really beautiful story. And one of the things that we're lucky enough to see, having long tenures at the Dixon.
2: Yes.
0: Now, and something that I always like to mention is that the Dixon, of course, is free for everyone now and free for all. That is made possible by donors and by members, but your donor and member funds also go to support these education programs.
1: Absolutely.
2: Yes.
1: And just, you know, a shout out, our Art on Fire event that we do every year is one of the big fundraisers for education that's coming up in October, and all the ticket sales go to support everything that we're doing here in Dixon. But we have sponsors for our Art to Grow programs, which are outreach that go out into the schools and offer everything for free. I mean, just, we couldn't do it without our community, our organizational support, but also all of our members that are, you know, giving their money so that we're making art accessible and free for everyone here in Memphis.
0: Absolutely. We're going to talk about Art on Fire as we get closer to it, but I am going to mention that that sells out every year. So you would be wise to go ahead and go to Dixon and get your tickets for that, because by the time we get around to talking about it, it's usually already sold out. All right, the new show, Made in Dixon. It opens this Sunday, runs through September 6th. It's always a great show, really highlighting the great work of the Education Department at the Dixon Gallery and Gardens. For more information, of course, Dixon.org. Margarita Sandino and Kristen Allen, my guests today. Thanks so much for coming in.
1: Thanks for coming. We hope to see you.
0: Checking on the Arts is made possible by contributing listeners and by the Orpheum Theater, presenting the Broadway musical Suffs, July 31st through August 2nd. Suffs is about the American women who fought tirelessly for the right to vote, featuring stories of historical heroines such as Ida B. Wells, Mary Church Terrell, Alice Paul, and many more. Details are at orpheum-memphis.com.

0: On One by Richard Strauss, performed by the Vienna Philharmonic, Andre Previn conducting. 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
0: Hard to believe it's been almost a year since that rescission bill passed. We'll be talking much more about that next week. We are the WKNO station's NPR for the Mid-South. We will continue our morning of music with the Violin Concerto No. 5, Kerschel 219 by Mozart. Christian Tetzlaff is violinist and director with the German Chamber Philharmonic.

The Serenade No. 1 in D Major by Johannes Brahms. Yoel Levy conducted the Atlanta Symphony Orchestra. We are the WKNO station's NPR for the Mid-South. We'll continue with the Pavane by Gabriel Fauré. This is an arrangement from The Wedding Album, performed and arranged by guitarist Giovanni Di Chiaro.

0: The Manfred Symphony, Opus 58, by Tchaikovsky. Maris Janssens conducted the Oslo Philharmonic.
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0: It's hot weather. We have an 80% chance of showers and thunderstorms today, mostly later in the afternoon, high near 86, east-southeast winds around 5 miles per hour. 60% chance of rain tonight, mostly early, partly cloudy with a low around 72. 30% chance of showers tomorrow afternoon, mostly sunny with a high near 88, and Friday, slight chance of rain and a high near 91. We are 91.1 WKNO Memphis or 90.1 WKNP Jackson. NPR for the Mid-South. It's 1201.
3: Live from NPR News in Washington, I'm Lakshmi Singh. Senators are grilling Attorney General nominee Todd Blanche about his close ties to the president. NPR's Kerry Johnson reports Blanche once helped defend President Trump in several high-profile criminal cases.
4: Few senators questioned Todd Blanche's qualifications to lead the Justice Department. He served as a prosecutor in New York for years. But it's his work as a personal defense lawyer for President Trump that worries Democrats. They say Blanche lacks independence and is carrying out vendettas against the president's foes. Senator John Kennedy, a Republican from Louisiana, asked Blanche whether he was Trump's friend. The nominee replied, "I'm his lawyer," before quickly adding, "I was his lawyer." Blanche famously said in April that he loves the president and working for him was, quote, "the honor of a lifetime." Kerry Johnson, NPR News, Washington.
3: Other Senate confirmation hearings were being held today for President Trump's nominees. Trump selected Jay Clayton to head the nation's intelligence agencies, and Dr. Erica Schwartz, a retired Rear Admiral, was nominated to lead the Centers for Disease Control and Prevention. A fifth day of retaliatory strikes between the United States and Iran continue to dim prospects for a peace deal. U.S. Central Command says on social media it launched a new wave of strikes on Iranian military targets. And after the U.S. announced the reinstatement of a blockade on Iranian ports, the Islamic Republic targeted American installations in the Middle East. NPR's Tom Bowman reports on conflict in and around the Strait of Hormuz, a global oil shipping waterway.
5: Iran has hit at least 7 commercial ships in the past week, damaging some, and the U.S. says nearly a dozen crew members are killed, wounded, or missing. That has predictably led to ship transits slowing to around a dozen each day, down from 30 or 40 a day several weeks ago, and well below the 130 before the war started.
3: NPR's Tom Bowman. People in the small city of Biddeford, Maine, are still grappling with a fatal ICE shooting this week in their community. Maine Public's Ari Snyder spoke with one woman who knew the victim.
6: Isabel Paredes says she got to know Duran Guerrero through mutual friends and that he left a consistent impression.
7: Pretty much anyone who's had an interaction with him can all basically say the same thing, that he was just a very respectful, dedicated, hardworking family man.
6: Paredes says Duran Guerrero worked primarily as a delivery driver through apps like Uber Eats, often bringing his 3-year-old daughter along with him. She says his death has caused so much anxiety in the city's Latin American immigrant communities that some are considering moving elsewhere. For NPR News, I'm Ari Snyder.
3: From Washington, this is NPR News. Adding to deadly immigration enforcement encounters in Maine and days earlier in Texas, yesterday morning in Florida, 4 occupants of a vehicle had a confrontation with federal immigration officers in the St. Augustine area. Officials say the 4 fled on foot. 1 person ran into the path of a semi and was killed. Emergency personnel have been searching for 3 missing people after a boat involved in a memorial service sank in rough waters in the San Francisco Bay near Alcatraz Island yesterday. Local investigators say that at least 1 person was killed. 16 individuals were rescued. Fans in Argentina are counting down to kickoff this afternoon as security is tightened in Atlanta for a match with England that carries decades of history. Natalie Alcoba has more from Buenos Aires.
8: The rivalry is defined by the 1986 quarterfinal, when Argentina's Diego Maradona's infamous Hand of God goal helped eliminate England. For many Argentines, the victory meant far more than football. It came just 4 years after the Falklands War, known here as the Malvinas War, over the South Atlantic islands Britain administers but Argentina still claims. Political scientist Florencia Wolf says it's impossible to completely separate the history from today's match.
9: We shouldn't mix both things, but I think that in theory, in practice, of course, everything is mixed.
8: For NPR News, I'm Natalie Alcoba in Buenos Aires.
3: I'm Lakshmi Singh, NPR News in Washington.
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12: This is the Composer's Datebook for July 15th. I'm John Burge. For decades, Nicholas Slonimsky, the Russian-born American composer, conductor, and witty musical lexicographer, compiled a reference work titled Music Since 1900. It's a year-by-year, month-by-month, day-by-day chronicle of musical events he deemed significant, interesting, or simply amusing. Here, for example, is Slonimsky's entry for July 15th, 1942. Heitor Villa-Lobos conducts, in Rio de Janeiro, the first performances of three of his orchestral choros, number 6, number 9, and number 11, exhaling the rhythms, the perfumes, and the colors of the Brazilian scene, with tropical birds exotically chanting in the woodwinds against the measured beats of jungle drums. Slonimsky did have a way with words, and certainly had fun compiling his mammoth and highly readable reference work. For his part, the Brazilian composer, Heitor Villa-Lobos, was equally diligent, so much so that he claimed he couldn't always remember everything that he had written. His Choros No. 11 for piano and orchestra lasts 65 minutes and is one of his most ambitious works. Originally, the word choro meant improvised music by Brazilian street musicians, but Villa-Lobos always used the word in its plural form to describe more than a dozen of his instrumental works. Composer's Datebook is produced by APM, American Public Media, in conjunction with the American Composers Forum, reminding you that all music was once new.
11: 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Good afternoon. I'm Kaki Walton. Thanks for joining me for this afternoon of music. I'm glad that you're here and hope you're having a good day. We start our afternoon with music by Sir William Walton. We'll hear a march that he composed for the coronation of Queen Elizabeth II in 1953. And it was only appropriate that he should be asked to do that because in 1937, he had composed Crown Imperial for the coronation of Queen Elizabeth's father. Let's hear Orb and Scepter. Here's John Williams directing the Boston Pops Orchestra.

Orb and Scepter by Sir William Walton. The Boston Pops Orchestra played under the direction of John Williams. 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Let's continue with music by Luigi Boccherini. We'll hear a pioneering 1761 chamber work that revolutionized the string quartet genre by treating the cello as an equal melodic voice. Usually it was sort of basso continuo, a little backup there, but Boccherini was a cellist himself, and he wanted to liberate that instrument and elevate it to an equal partner alongside two violins and viola. Let's hear a performance of the string quartet number six in C major, a performance by Quartetto di Cremona.

0: The string quartet number 6 in C major, opus 2 by Luigi Boccherini. That was played by Quartetto di Cremona. That's from their CD, Italian Journey. You're listening to an afternoon of classical music on the WKNO FM stations, NPR for the Mid-South. We are inviting you to come out to our studios to see this current exhibit hanging in Gallery 1091 here at the WKNO Digital Media Center. 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Their work is on view through July the 31st, and there's so many interesting pieces. Oh my gosh, sculpture, fiber art, it just runs the gamut. And there's some beautiful work we'd love for you to see. We're open for you to look at this exhibit during business hours, Monday through Friday, from 9 a.m. to 4 p.m. So come on out. We'd love for you to come look at the exhibit. 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
0: It's 12:30. Let's continue this hour of music with Rhapsody on a Theme of Paganini, Opus 43 by Sergei Rachmaninoff. At the keyboard, Jean-Yves Thibaudet performing with the Cleveland Orchestra, and they're conducted by Vladimir Ashkenazy.

A performance by pianist Johnny Thibaudet and the Cleveland Orchestra. Vladimir Ashkenazy directed them as they played the Rhapsody on a theme of Paganini, Opus 43, by Sergei Rachmaninoff. You're listening to An Afternoon of Classical Music on the WKNO FM stations, NPR for the Mid-South. It's 6 minutes before one, so let's conclude our hour with music by Henry Purcell. We'll hear some trumpet tunes and airs played by the Fine Arts Brass Ensemble.

0: That was a performance from the Fine Arts Brass Ensemble playing music by Henry Purcell. We heard trumpet, tunes, and airs. It is 1 o'clock. So coming up in 60 seconds, an NPR newscast, then classical music continues with an overture from an opera by Haydn. Also something from Sir Charles Hubert H. Perry coming up in the next hour too. So stick around. Memphis weather today. Well, we have an 80% chance for showers and thunderstorms. A high today near 86. Tonight, 60% chance for showers and thunderstorms. A low around 72 degrees. 30% chance for showers and thunderstorms Thursday, mainly between 2 and 3 p.m. Otherwise, should be mostly sunny tomorrow with a high near 88. Down to a 10% chance for showers and thunderstorms before 7 Thursday night. An overnight low around 74 degrees. And Friday, just a 20% chance for showers and thunderstorms after 1. Sunny, a high near 91 degrees. Right now in Memphis, partly cloudy skies and 86 degrees. Our heat index is 92. It's 1 minute after 1 o'clock, and the news is next.
1: Live from NPR News, I'm Lakshmi Singh. A Senate confirmation hearing's underway for Jay Clayton, President Trump's nominee to lead the nation's intelligence agencies. In this exchange with Democratic Senator John Ossoff, who is up for re-election in Georgia, Clayton was asked where he stands on President Trump's unsubstantiated claims that the 2020 election was rigged.
2: Who won the 2020 election?
3: I'm not going to do this with you.
2: This is a job interview. We've established that you have an obligation to be honest and forthright with the committee. Yes, you do have an obligation to be honest and forthright with the committee.
3: Yes.
2: Who won the 2020 election?
3: Like I said, I'm not going to get into that with you.
1: When ranking Democrat Senator Mark Warner asked, Clayton said he was not an election denier and that Joe Biden was certified as president. The House has voted to make daylight saving time permanent. NPR's Elena Moore says the legislation now heads to the Senate.
4: The bill passed with bipartisan support by a vote of 308 to 117. It's a win for night owls and a blow for early morning risers. Daylight saving time has long been a divisive issue, and though there have been political efforts to make it permanent in the past, they've fallen short. Last time lawmakers got this close was in 2022, when the Senate approved the Sunshine Protection Act, but it never passed the House. Now, this new bill heads to the Senate, and if it passes, President Trump has indicated he'll sign it. Elena Moore, NPR News.
1: House Republicans have released a $95 billion budget framework for top White House priorities: the U.S. war with Iran, stricter voter registration rules, and farm aid. It opens a path for the GOP to use the budget reconciliation process to get around a Democratic filibuster in the U.S. Senate while Republicans are still in the majority in Congress. Security officials in Germany are warning of attacks by Iranian networks in Europe after a list of targets was published in a pro-regime newspaper. Esme Nicholson reports Tehran is accusing European states of failing to condemn U.S.-Israel attacks.
5: Among the 13 politicians listed by the Iranian daily Hamashari were President Trump, German Chancellor Friedrich Merz, Israeli Prime Minister Benjamin Netanyahu, and the leaders of France, Italy, and Great Britain. The newspaper asserts that they will pay for the death of former Supreme Leader Ali Khamenei. Security policy experts within the German Bundestag say the retaliation list would not have been published without approval from the Iranian regime, warning that the risk of Iran's intelligence agencies using proxies in Germany to carry out attacks is extremely real. For NPR News, I'm Esme Nicholson in Berlin.
1: From Washington, this is NPR News. President Trump says Immigration and Customs Enforcement should continue traffic stops a day after ICE said it was pausing the practice in non-urgent cases. Investigations are underway into ICE-related shootings of a Colombian man in Maine on Monday and a Mexican man in Houston, Texas, days earlier. Wyoming's first measles outbreak this year is inside Grand Teton National Park. Health officials say it is spreading undetected in the popular summer tourist hub. From KHOL in Wyoming, Sophia Boyd-Fliegel has details.
6: The outbreak started in June in dorms for employees of one of the national park's vendors. It's now spread to some who haven't been around those employees. That means the highly contagious disease has likely spread to other tourists, and they've taken it out of state and internationally. Here's Teton County Public Health Director Dr. Travis Riddell.
7: If I were to, like, design the worst possible measles outbreak scenario, it would, you know, it would have some components in common with what we're dealing with.
6: State public health officials and the National Park Service are working to identify cases, trace contacts, and quarantine the sick. The county now recommends babies and young children in the area get vaccinated early. For NPR News, I'm Sophia Boyd-Fliegel in Jackson.
1: The National Weather Service says a tornado touched down in northwestern San Antonio, Texas, near Interstate 10. Forecasters also issued flash flood alerts through tomorrow night. The region may get anywhere from 10 to 20 inches of rain. I'm Lakshmi Singh, NPR News in Washington.
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0: 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We are 91.1 WKNO Memphis or 90.1 WKNP Jackson, NPR for the Mid-South. Hi, I'm Kaki Walton. Thanks for joining me for this afternoon of classical music. I'm glad you're here. Let's start our hour. Let's hear music by Haydn. He was required when he worked for Prince Esterhazy to write 150 operas a year. Isn't that amazing? So you would think that they would be more well-known today, but they're not. We'll hear the overture from an opera that was a big hit when it first premiered at the Esterhazy Palace. It was Infidelity Outwitted. This is from 1773. We'll hear a performance by the Czech Chamber Philharmonic Orchestra Pardubice with Michael Halas conducting. It's a simple little Tuscan story of a peasant father arranging the marriage of his daughter to a rich farmer. And she respects her dad, but she already loves somebody else, a humble gardener. So the whole arrangement is thrown upside down as the sister, the humble gardener's sister, is infatuated with the same person that the dad wanted the daughter to marry. I know, it gets confusing. Well, let's hear the overture now. Here's the Czech Chamber Philharmonic Orchestra, Pardubice.

Michael Halash conducting the Czech Chamber Philharmonic Orchestra Pardubice. They played the overture from the opera Infidelity Outwitted by Haydn. 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Let's continue with music by Sir Charles Hubert Hastings Parry. Oh, my goodness. He was the son of a wealthy amateur artist. He attended Eton and Exeter College, and he was greatly gifted as a musician. He came from a wealthy background. He married a rich wife, so he really didn't need to earn a living. But nonetheless, he joined the staff of the Royal College of Music in 1884, was appointed its director 10 years later, and he held that post until his death. He was a charming man, a highly successful teacher of composition. And here's some of his pupils, Ray Vaughan Williams, Gustav Holst, George Butterworth, Herbert Howells. We'll hear a little suite. It's such a charming piece. It is a collection of pieces for string orchestra that were published shortly after Parry's death. We'll start with a little lively dance. Here's the English suite, or an English suite, Adrian Lieper conducting Capella Istropolitana.

0: Capella Istrabaletana performing under the direction of Adrian Leeper. They played an English suite by Sir Charles Hubert H. Perry. 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
2: Boris Godunov has been crowned Tsar of Russia in a glittering coronation, but his path to power was bloody, and it now haunts him and the future of his country. 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We're off to London's Royal Opera House for Modest Mussorgsky's dramatic Boris Godunov, with Sir Bryn Terfel in the title role. 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
7: What Blanche has had to do to get this nomination, to get Trump's support, might be the very thing that undermines his capacity to be confirmed. And even after everything that has happened in the last year and a half, there is the expectation among senators that this department should not be undermined and degraded.
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0: Tonight at 8 on the WKNO FM stations. Just about 20 minutes before 2, let's conclude our hour with the Brandenburg Concerto No. 5, BWV 1050 by Bach. 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

Napoli variations on a Neapolitan song. Music by Herman Belstadt. Cornetist Wynton Marsalis played with the Eastmond Wind Ensemble, conducted by Donald Hunsberger. 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It's 13 after 2. Let's continue with a symphony written by an 18-year-old Mozart. It sort of shows him emerging with some compositional self-confidence that shows him spreading his wings in symphonic music, like he had already started to do in the opera house and in his chamber music. Here's the symphony number 29 in A major, Kerschel 201. Pinchas Zukerman conducts the National Art Center Orchestra.

0: Pekka Zukerman conducting the National Art Center Orchestra. That was the Symphony No. 29 in A Major, Kerschel 201 by Mozart. 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
14: Student loan borrowers thought they had a deal for a repayment plan with the Biden administration. 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
14: 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We will have that story for you, the numbers from Wall Street, and the rest of the day's business news, of course, next time on Marketplace.
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16: New York Times reporters Maggie Haberman and Jonathan Swan conducted over 1,000 interviews for their new book on Donald Trump's White House. On the next Fresh Air, Jonathan Swan shares some of what they found, including the pointed warnings from his own staff that Trump ignored before going to war with Iran. 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
0: 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We'll hear a suite of music from some incidental music that he wrote for a stage version of the novel Ramuncho. Here's the Ramuncho Suite No. 1 with Jacques Hauptmann leading the Lorraine Philharmonic.

0: a performance by the Lorraine Philharmonic, who were conducted by Jacques Houtman. That was the Ramuncho Suite No. 1 by Gabrielle Pernet. You're listening to an afternoon of classical music on the WKNO-FM stations, NPR for the Mid-South. Just ahead, it's an NPR newscast, then classical music continues. Also coming up in the next hour, I'll have this afternoon's Checking on the Arts. Very excited. I'll be talking to Emmy and Grammy-winning filmmaker and author Robert Gordon. He has a brand new documentary, Newport and the Great American Folk Dream, and that's going to be screened 1 week from tonight at Crosstown. He joins me along with the Indie Memphis Executive Director, Alicia George. We had a fabulous conversation, so I hope you'll stick around for it in the second half of the 3 o'clock hour. Memphis weather this afternoon, 70% chance for showers and thunderstorms, a high today near 86, 30% chance for showers and thunderstorms tonight with a low around 53, light rain falling in some areas now. It's 81 degrees at 1 minute after 3 o'clock.
1: Live from NPR News, I'm Lakshmi Singh. Members of the U.S. Senate are weighing whether to advance the nominations of three of President Trump's nominees: Dr. Erica Schwartz to head up the Centers for Disease Control and Prevention, Jay Clayton to lead the nation's intelligence agencies, and Todd Blanche, the acting attorney general who's trying to turn his job as the interim leader of the Justice Department into a permanent one. As NPR's Carrie Johnson reports, Blanche previously helped defend President Trump in several high-profile criminal cases.
2: Few senators question Todd Blanche's qualifications to lead the Justice Department. He served as a prosecutor in New York for years, but it's his work as a personal defense lawyer for President Trump that worries Democrats. They say Blanche lacks independence and is carrying out vendettas against the president's foes. Senator John Kennedy, a Republican from Louisiana, asked Blanche whether he was Trump's friend. The nominee replied, "I'm his lawyer," before quickly adding, "I was his lawyer." Blanche famously said in April that he loves the president and working for him was, quote, "the honor of a lifetime." Carrie Johnson, NPR News, Washington.
1: Delegations from 65 countries are expected to be at the State Department tomorrow for a conference on the rise of political terrorism. NPR's Michelle Kellerman reports the Trump administration is focusing on left-wing groups.
3: Secretary of State Marco Rubio says that far-left political terrorism is on the rise in the Western Hemisphere, Europe, Asia, and beyond. And he calls this a blind spot for law enforcement. A State Department official tells reporters left-wing violence is rising to levels that haven't been seen since the 1970s. Rubio is bringing together experts from around the world for a one-day conference on this to better map the threat and come up with ways to counter it, though many in Europe have raised alarms about right-wing political violence that is not a focus of this conference. Michelle Kellerman, NPR News, the State Department.
1: Inflation at the wholesale level cooled last month. NPR's Scott Horsley reports on the latest data from the Labor Department.
4: Prices at the wholesale level in June were up 5.5% from a year ago. That's a smaller annual increase than the previous month. Wholesale prices actually dipped between May and June by 0.3%. Retail prices showed a similar decline last month, thanks in part to falling gasoline prices. Renewed tensions in the Strait of Hormuz, however, are once again pushing gas prices higher. AAA says the average price of regular gas rose 3 cents a gallon overnight, while diesel prices jumped by a nickel a gallon. Scott Horsley, NPR News, Washington.
1: England and Argentina are fighting this hour for a spot in Sunday's FIFA World Cup final. Whoever wins today plays Spain, who defeated France 2-0. From Washington, this is NPR News. The federal government is proposing that management of the nation's grizzly bear population be returned to states that have met certain benchmarks for protecting grizzly populations. Anna Mersbach with Wyoming Public Radio says environmental groups are not pleased with the idea.
5: Grizzlies in the lower 48 states have largely been on the endangered species list since 1975. Wyoming Governor Mark Gordon says it's time that changes.
6: It's not a Dean's List. And why I say that is it's time that this bear graduates. It has excelled in its recovery.
5: But many environmentalists say grizzly bears should stay under federal management since they face habitat loss and climate change. The Montana governor said grizzly hunting will still be prohibited under federal law, even if control goes to the states. For NPR News, I'm Hannah Mersbach.
1: Two bookstores, one of which was founded by journalists, are among the latest targets of Hong Kong's crackdown on independent booksellers, according to local media. They report police have hauled away boxes of books and arrested five people on suspicion of selling what authorities there call seditious publications. When Britain transferred control of Hong Kong to China in 1997, Beijing agreed to allow the region considerable political autonomy under a one-country, two-systems framework for 50 years. However, 29 years in, Beijing has tightened its political grip and response to dissent. U.S. stocks end the day higher. The Dow closed up 150 points. This is NPR.
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0: 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We are 91.1 WKNO Memphis or 90.1 WKNP Jackson, NPR for the Mid-South. Hi, I'm Kaki Walton. Thanks for joining me for this afternoon of classical music. I'm glad you're here. We have a great chat coming up later in this hour on Checking on the Arts. I talked to Emmy and Grammy award-winning documentary filmmaker and author Robert Gordon. Has a new documentary out, Newport and the Great American Folk Dream, and that's going to be screened 1 week from tonight at Crosstown. It's a fundraiser for Indie Memphis. So Robert joins me along with the executive director of Indie Memphis, Alicia George. We had a great conversation, so I hope you stick around for it coming up later in this hour. Let's begin this hour of music with a work by German flutist, flute maker, flute teacher, and composer Johann Joachim Quantz. He was actually the flute teacher, flute maker, and composer to Frederick II of Prussia, Frederick the Great, in Berlin. And he was an innovator in flute design, too. He added keys to the instrument to help with intonation or playing in tune. Let's hear a performance of his Concerto for Flute, Strings, and Basso Continuo number 109 in E-flat major. Flutist Johannes Walter plays with the Dresden Chamber Soloists.

The Concerto for Flute, Strings, and Basso Continuo No. 109 in E-flat major by Johann Joachim Quantz. Johannes Walter was the soloist with the Dresden Chamber Soloists. 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Here's the sonata number 22 in F major, opus 54, played by Maurizio Pollini.

0: Beethoven's Piano Sonata number 22 in F major, opus 54, played by Maurizio Pollini. You're listening to an afternoon of classical music on the WKNO FM stations, NPR for the Mid-South. Just ahead, I'll have this afternoon's Checking on the Arts. I'll be talking to Robert Gordon, Emmy and Grammy winning filmmaker and author. He has a brand new documentary out and it's fantastic. It's Newport in the Great American Folk Dream. It'll be screened 1 week from tonight at Crosstown as a fundraiser for Indie Memphis. The executive director of Indie Memphis, Alicia George, joins me along with Robert Gordon for a chat about the film. So stick around, that's just ahead on Checking on the Arts.
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0: All Things Considered this afternoon at 4 on the WKNO FM stations. Good afternoon. I'm Kathy Walton. Checking on the Arts is made possible by contributing listeners like you. 1 week from tonight, Wednesday, July the 22nd, Indie Memphis will host a fundraising event at 7 o'clock at Crosstown Theater, and it features a screening of Newport and the Great American Folk Dream. It's the latest documentary from Emmy and Grammy-winning filmmaker and author Robert Gordon. There's going to be a Q&A with Robert and the editor and producer Laura Jean Hocking and the co-producer Kim Lloyd following the film. Tickets are $25, general admission. I would go for the VIP experience because you can go to a private wine and cheese reception before the film, meet Robert and his team who made such a great documentary. There's also going to be live music before the screening with singer-songwriter Jeremy Stanfill. So Alicia George is with me in the studio this afternoon. She's the new executive director of Indie Memphis. It's good to see you.
3: Hey, Cassie.
0: And Robert Gordon joins us too, and I'm just as tickled as I can be. Thanks for being here.
2: Love it.
0: Well, so if there are people new to the area, I'm just going to have to read about all the things you've done, because the last time we spoke, it was about your documentary, Best of Enemies, which won an Emmy in 2017 for Outstanding Historical Documentary. And it focused on those televised acrimonious debates between William F. Buckley and Gore Vidal. I could not get enough of it.
2: Yep.
0: Other films are Stranded in Canton. You collaborated with William Eggleston. You've done Johnny Cash's America, Respect Yourself, The Stax Record Story, The Road to Memphis, which was an episode of Martin Scorsese's The Blues. Your work has been shown on PBS's American Masters in Great Performances. And you've also written a definitive biography, which I have at home, of Muddy Waters called Can't Be Satisfied. And you also won a Grammy for your essay and the 2010 Big Star box set, Keep an Eye on the Sky. Newport and the Great American Folk Dream, racking up tons of accolades. Variety called it a rapturous documentary, elegant and transporting, full of scratchy, lyrical black and white images and performances that have a timeless power. And that is very true. I enjoyed it so much.
2: I'm really glad.
0: So the world premiere of your film, just at the Venice Film Festival, no big deal.
2: It was bizarre. I mean, we didn't even apply.
0: No!
2: They got a link somehow through my friend in New York, and we got a call saying, if we invited you to come to Venice, would you come? We're like, ah-ba-ba-ba-ba-ba. So, it was really a great experience. Basically, the whole team went, lots of Memphis in the house at Venice. One of the great things was about 12 minutes into the movie, the first time playing it to an audience, they broke into applause.
0: Oh.
2: And so for us, we've been kind of tense, you know, are they liking it? Are they not liking it? And they were loving it. So we thought it was great.
0: Oh my gosh. Well, I remember, I don't do much social media anymore, but I happened to come upon a picture of you and Laura Jean Hocking you were accepting an award, it looked like, and I thought, what is going on? How did that happen? I was so proud of you guys.
2: Thank you.
0: So what led you to choose the Newport Folk Festival as the documentary subject?
2: Well, I have worked for a long time with an archivist in New York named Joe Lauro, who runs a company called Historic Films. It's one of the premier archive houses. And Joe actually came upon the footage about 20 years ago. We made this from the outtakes Outtakes of a movie called Festival.
0: Right.
2: That was shot between 1963 and 1966 by a New York filmmaker named Murray Lerner. Murray made a movie in 67 that premiered at the Venice Film Festival, which was great for us to, you know, echo that. And then he was nominated for an Academy Award for that movie in 68.
0: Oh, wow.
2: So he had 80 hours of footage, and that meant that when Joe got friendly with Murray, bought the archive, and we had 78 and a half hours of footage to work with.
0: Oh my gosh.
2: And he called me up. He and I had been working on a project that, we didn't get to make, mm-hmm. that later Questlove made called Summer of Soul.
0: Oh yeah.
2: Joe was the guy who pulled the tapes out of the basement, found the tapes and pulled them out of the basement. Great archivist. So Joe called me up, said, let's get the band back together. I was like, Newport Folk Festival? Oh yeah. And it was, better and different than I imagined. I had a sort of preconceived notion of kind of, quiet, tame folk music. And this footage was full of worlds I'd never imagined.
0: Oh my God. Well, I felt like I was there.
2: Great. It's all immersive. You know, visually, you stay from 1963 to 1966. The interviews are audio only. We don't break the mood.
0: You don't. And I love all the footage of all the people coming to it, you know, and you see guys with their girlfriend on the back of the motorcycle with the guitar strapped over her shoulder, you know, and just everybody showing up. And I thought, boy, I've done that a whole lot, but not there. But I really did feel like I was a part of that experience. And the thing I loved too was that I was a little bitty baby girl back then.
2: Me too.
0: But, I think we're probably both about the same age. And so I saw these people like Odetta and singers like that, like Buffy St. Marie, when they were doing stuff like maybe coming on the Sonny and Cher show or being on something like the Smothers Brothers or something. But I didn't see them at the very beginning like that.
2: Babes. They're babes.
0: Yes.
2: You know, they're just getting started.
0: And yeah.
2: Oh, my gosh, that we have a performance of Buffy St. Marie under a tree. Murray interviews her, and then she performs Codeine, and it's just breathtaking.
0: It is. So here's my question for you and for Laura Jean Hocking, who is your editor and co-producer. So you get all of this footage. And you have it. I just pictured it being spread out in front of you both, and you're looking at it, going, "Oh my God, how do we start?" Like, did you have a sketched idea in your head about how you wanted it to go?
2: The thing I knew going in was that Murray's film Festival was a montage of the 4 years. He didn't stick to the chronological time. It's more cut by mood, and there's just a flow to it. So I knew that all these years later, I wanted to do chronological. So we sat down and viewed 78 and a half hours of material in roughly chronological order, and just started to log it. You know, the deeper we got into it, the more notes we could make, the more divisions. It was just a way to organize all this stuff. And, of course, also to try to, you know, pick the things that were great and pick the things that were definitely not great. So we could just winnow down the size of what we were working with. It was a great process. It took us 6 weeks to get the first pass through all the material.
0: Only 6 weeks?
2: Well, that was really, I mean, just, you know, logging everything. It was a thrill. You know, you never knew what was going to come up. One of the things we have in the movie right in the beginning, about 5 minutes in, is a version of Michael Row the Boat Ashore.
0: Oh, yeah.
2: I purposely put it at the front because that's a classic folk song.
0: Yeah.
2: But here it's being done by Gullah Island Singers from Georgia, the Moving Star Hall Singers. And it ain't nothing like Michael Row the Boat Ashore that you know, ever. And so that was a way to let people know, hey, this isn't going to be what you're expecting.
0: Well, one thing I love that you mentioned about them being Gullah is because, I mean, it was idyllic. What's the word I'm looking for? I have it written down in case I forgot. Utopian. Because there were every kind of person you could imagine who would never otherwise be together.
2: Mm-hmm.
0: to make music and to even talk to each other.
2: Right.
0: So you've got people from Egypt. You've got just all kinds of people from the coal miners with their banjos. Yeah. I mean, and then
2: those Cape Breton singers, the fishermen doing a net on the table, singing in some kind of weird Gaelic-y language and banging a net around the table. It's crazy.
0: And oh my gosh, I can't remember the name of the group, and I think they are famous. They were singing, but they were hitting the axe on the big piece of wood at the same time.
2: Yeah, that was great.
0: That really was great.
2: Yeah, the axe singers, the axe men. I think that part of the festival's intention was to collect this diverse group. In a way, it was to have a weekend of the folk process in action. So they would get old people from hills and hollers, and they would get young artists influenced by the records of those old people and put them together. And, you know, you see, like, Jim Queskin at one point is talking about, you know, I'd listened to Skip James for all these years on a 78, but now he's in front of me and I can watch his fingers. And then we have that piece of footage and it is the folk process in action, you know, condensed into a weekend. It's beautiful.
0: It's beautiful. And I was watching all of, you know, all those white kids, and they're sitting around these African American musicians playing, and they're watching him, and just like him, I got to watch his fingers, and I thought, how lucky. Did they know how lucky they were? And if I had been there, I hope that I would have weaseled my way up to be able to sit on that stage by those people.
2: Yes, I know. That's the other great thing, is that on the stage, you see the audience is sitting on the stage with the performers. There may be like half a dozen performers on stage, so John Hurt is sitting in the background while Dave Van Ronk is singing a song, and Hurt laughs, you know. It's just, you hear this exchange. It is a living exchange. And, you know, that's a time period when the Vietnam War is deepening, when the civil rights movement is really coming to national prominence. And so all of that political stuff is condensed into those weekends too each year. So you see it evolving. And one last chronological thing is just the time moving across those 4 years, the way the fashions change and the way the song's contents change, it really tells its own story.
0: It really does. Oh boy, you're right. And so, I mean, that's just such a pivotal time, 1963 to 1966. We have to bring this up. It's kind of the elephant in the room about Bob Dylan.
2: Yeah, I always forget that. I mean, there's so much going on in the movie. It's like, oh yeah, and then Bob Dylan. Bob Dylan appears on the scene in 63 and he's wearing a work shirt, you know, and he's playing an acoustic guitar and singing really powerful new folk songs. Mm-hmm. That's the year Blowing in the Wind premieres. And 2 years later, you know, two summers later, he's in a leather jacket and banging out some rock and roll, and people are booing, you know. It's like crazy what can happen in 2 years.
0: Well, I think he kind of got a bad rap. My brother's the one that turned me on to that whole story and played the record for me. And as soon as he starts playing an electric guitar, you hear somebody in the back go, Judas!
2: Yes. That's a different show, but it's the same time period. Yeah.
0: So,
2: People are
0: upset, but it's not really fair because other musicians had electric guitars too.
2: I'm glad you noticed that, because we don't make a big deal out of it. Again, we try to trust the audience, you know, and let them see. So the very first performance is Johnny Cash, Luther Perkins on an electric guitar. You know, you see other electric guitars here and there over the years. Nobody's freaking out.
0: Yeah.
2: But, I mean, I will say, Bob sounds different. And, you know, he's doing Maggie's Farm, which is a version of a folk song called Penny's Farm.
0: Ah.
2: So he's, you know, in the folk process and really, you know, converting that mood from folk to rock and roll is in the folk process. So it just took... It took a few years for the folkies to appreciate what he'd done.
0: Right. And I think Loudon Wainwright III said something about him, you know, possibly effing it up or something like that. But I did love that that somebody said, I think it was the Variety interview, that said it's more like he disrupted stuff. It's not like he ruined something. It's like he disrupted the whole way this folk festival had been done and what folk music was, even.
2: And that's why I was really glad that Murray went back and shot 1966, the year after, because we have a couple performances from Howlin' Wolf and from the Love and Spoonful, you know? And
0: you hear
2: how the electric guitar becomes a part of folk music in no time. And really, through Wolf, how it's been a part of how the electric guitar's been a part of folk since before the whole festival began.
0: Yeah.
2: So people get stuck in their ways and they don't like change sometimes. But and it takes that perspective of time to appreciate what happened.
0: Yeah. One other thing about it, and I mentioned I'm loving seeing all the crowd go there. The other neat thing was so many people brought their guitars, so there was just spontaneous music making happening all the time.
2: Lara Jean worked really hard on making sure we conveyed the sense of the festival. And she knows that 78 and a half hours better than anybody, better than me. Mm-hmm. You know, and she would go through there and find, like, I mean, we had a bin of content of, you know, field jams, people jamming in the field.
0: Yeah.
2: Like, okay, we need a field jam here. Pull up that. You know, we'd look at 10 of them. Okay, let's get that one. It's just wild, all the material that was there.
0: But it just, you saw this sense of community that was so beautiful.
2: Very, very, we very much wanted to convey that sense of community and that sense of action that people are learning, they're learning both music and politics, and the songs begin to convey that too. You know, you see songs about joining a union or whatever, mm-hmm. and they our hope is to inspire that more. You know, it was so easy then to have like stars and everybody follow them, and now we're in such a refracted world where there's so many platforms, but we hope that we can inspire young artists today to invade their music with that kind of political power.
0: Yeah.
2: Whatever they want to say about it, you know, but just...
0: But say it.
2: Say it, yes.
0: And use music.
2: Get active.
0: Yeah, and use music to say it.
2: Yeah.
0: Kind of go, maybe it goes over a little easier that way if you use music to say it. I can throw out names all day long, and people that know about that time probably know. I mean, Peter, Paul, and Mary, and everybody.
2: I actually began it thinking, what if I make this without the stars?
0: Oh. You know?
2: but again, it was a surprise to me because there is, you know, the stars being Bob Dylan, Joan Baez, Peter, Paul, and Mary, Pete Seeger. And I thought, what I learned was that I could use all the, they all surprised me. There was performances by them in styles I didn't really associate. I swear to God, Pete Seeger's playing punk rock when he's playing this Lead Belly song in 1963. It's just amazing. So I was like, oh God, we got to have that in. And you see this change in Peter, Paul, and Mary over the time too. You know, they're on stage and they're very skinny ties, and then they're, you know, 2 years later, they're in the funky jeans. So, it was easy to use the stars, and we did interviews with people like George Ween, the festival founder. We did audio only because we knew we wanted to keep you visually in the time.
0: Mm-hmm.
2: And I learned that, you know, these stars were, George had used the stars to attract an audience so he could bring the other weird stuff.
0: Yeah.
2: Like me, George liked the weird stuff. And so I use the stars to get you in your seat, but then I'm going to inundate you with weird stuff that's going to make you go home. It's going to make you keep a list while you're watching it and go home and do a lot of searching on YouTube.
0: You're not kidding. You are not kidding. Oh, my gosh. It's just such an amazing film. We're talking, if you're just joining me, I'm talking to Robert Gordon. His newest documentary is Newport and the Great American Folk Dream. It's going to be screened as part of an Indie Memphis fundraiser that's happening 1 week from tonight, 7 o'clock at Crosstown Theater. Live music before the show, tickets $25, general admission. Do the VIP thing for $75, and you'll get to hang out with Robert and his team and have some wine and cheese before the show starts.
2: Come on.
0: Come on. on. Well, Alicia, I'm going to talk to you at some point. So
3: I love it.
0: I know that you have been attached to Eddie Memphis for a long, long time.
3: That's right. Yeah. I mean, really probably since, you know, 99 or 2000 and, worked on lots of films that were, you know, involved in Indie Memphis in many different ways, just volunteering and working on films that have been entered into the festival, meeting filmmakers that way.
0: Yeah.
3: I really attributed, you know, Indie Memphis to launching my career into filmmaking and meeting, you know, all of the directors and filmmakers and other crew members. So, yeah.
0: And you're part of a core group, too, because people are probably aware that Indie Memphis kind of took a little intermission, took a little hiatus there. And now you're retooling it. You're coming back. And I told you before we started recording that I was scared to death. It would never come back. And I'm stubborn about stuff like that. I'm like, no, this cannot stand.
3: So am I.
0: So that's why I'm glad. So dedicated people like you and like Savannah Bearden and like Les Edwards you're bringing us back Indie Memphis. And this is a good fundraiser as you get ready for the Film Fest.
3: Yes, it's so great. In fact, Robert, he was one of the first, I think, people that I talked to when I said, this can't go away in the city. You know, this is such a great cultural arts city. Can't not have a film festival. And so I had reached out to Robert and said, I'm thinking I'm going to try to either start a new festival or bring back Indie Memphis. And of course, everyone was like, just bring back Indie Memphis. And so Robert said, this was like maybe in January. He said, we could use Newport as a fundraiser.
0: Oh.
3: And I was like, that's brilliant. And he's like, it's not ready yet. And we're doing some other things to it, but the timing really worked out perfectly for us, so we're thrilled about it.
2: It seemed like a natural. It's a film made in Memphis. I mean, you know, largely, really, very largely made in Memphis. I'm very excited to have as many of the crew there and introduce them. But it was like, oh, it's perfect for, you know, I knew they were coming back, and it was like, how can we help? We can do this in there to benefit them. Yeah. And I know that the city will get behind that, too.
0: Oh, yeah, absolutely.
3: We've had such an incredible outreach of people just like Robert and other filmmakers and other just cinephiles who have said, what can we do to help you? And the support has been incredible. So it's been a really good 6 months so far.
0: So are you and your people all sitting around looking at films to submissions and trying to decide what to use and what not?
3: Yes, we really are. Oh, so boy. We have Brandon Harris as our artistic director, and he'll be actually curating and programming a lot of the national films and shorts and things. But of course, you know, we have all our hometown shorts and our hometown features and music videos that we've just started watching. Submissions closed last Friday, so we're watching away now.
2: it's a great festival. It's a great way for Memphians to get exposed to a world of filmmaking that doesn't necessarily come to theaters.
0: Yeah.
2: You know, and it's a great, and you get to see them on the big screen. You see them with an audience.
3: Yeah.
2: And a lot of times it's like, I think the Hometowner shorts are the coolest thing. People, you get that. You can feel the edge. You can feel the earnestness and the effort in that. And I love that.
3: And it really is the indie part of it.
2: Yes, exactly.
3: And it's really how we all got our start. So it's the most important thing. I think it's launched so many people's careers. And, we just couldn't be more proud of it, and we couldn't let it go away. So.
0: Well, I'm so, yay. I'm so relieved. I'm relieved. And I'm excited because we'll be talking to filmmakers and checking on the arts during the festival. That's November the 1st through 7th? 5th
3: through the
0: 8th. Was I looking at last year? What? 5th through the 8th. All right, I'm going to write that down.
3: And then we'll do some encores in Midtown. We're moving everything downtown.
0: Right.
3: And so it'll all be on South Main at the Halloran and Powerhouse Theater and just activating all the businesses in between.
2: Great.
3: Lots of events, lots of parties. It'll be a blast. So we're looking forward to it.
0: All right. If you've never done it, do it.
2: Do it.
0: Go to IndieMemphis.org. You can find out everything that you need to know about it. You can also go to RobertGordon.com. He's got his own website. And the documentary has its own website, too, NewportFolkDoc.com. Whew. I didn't think I was going to be able to get that out. Well, I can't tell you how much I enjoyed it. And
2: that makes you feel great, Khaki.
0: Well, listen, it's going to be repeat viewing for me. I have to get my hands on. I don't know if you're streaming, if you have DVDs or what you have, but I'm going to have to get my hands on it.
2: We're working on a proper international distribution deal, hopefully.
0: hopefully. Well, I bet it happens.
2: I do too.
0: I mean, it's not like you just fell off the turnip truck, you know. You kind of have made
2: Wait,
0: a name.
2: That's how I hurt my head.
0: You made a name for yourself, sir. Hey,
3: and you can come on the 22nd, Kaki, to that's true.
2: Yes.
3: Come to the fundraiser and you can watch it all over again.
0: That is true. Okay, so again, this big fundraiser for Indie Memphis screening Newport and the Great American Folk Dream, 7 o'clock, 1 week from tonight at Crosstown Theater. You'll get to stay after the screening to hear a little Q&A with Robert and his editor and producer, Laurie Jean Hocking, and his co-producer, Kim Lloyd. Tickets $25, $75 for VIP admission. So go to IndieMemphis.org to get your tickets. Alicia George is the new executive director of Indie Memphis, and Robert Gordon has made a terrific documentary, and they've been my guests this afternoon. I could not be more tickled. Thank you so much.
2: Thank you, Kaki. Really great to be on.
3: Yep.
0: I'm Kaki Walton. Hope you'll join me again tomorrow for an afternoon of classical music from noon to four. 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Tonight, a 30% chance for showers and thunderstorms, mainly before 8 p.m., partly cloudy with a low around 73. Tomorrow, 30% chance for showers and thunderstorms and a high near 88 degrees. Right now, light rain falling in some areas of the city, 84 degrees at 4 o'clock.
4: Around 6,000 of the innocent seafarers remain trapped in the Persian Gulf since the conflict started, and their situation is dire.
5: The situation around the Strait of Hormuz is jeopardizing thousands of crew members on commercial ships.
6: For Wednesday, July 15th, it's All Things Considered from NPR News.
5: I'm Elsa Chang.
6: And I'm Scott Detrow. President Trump's nominee to be director of the CDC faces the Senate for her confirmation hearing.
7: My first priority will be restoring trust in public health institutions through radical transparency and unwavering scientific integrity.
5: Also, survivors of Jeffrey Epstein protest against the confirmation hearing of Acting Attorney General Todd Blanche.
8: We do have kids. We do have lives. We are real people. And yet again, it feels like Jeffrey has a way of constantly derailing your life.
6: And a little bit of history about the famous flight suit worn by Amelia Earhart.
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9: Live from NPR News in Washington, I'm Janine Herbst. Three confirmation hearings took place on Capitol Hill today. President Trump's nominee to be the director of the CDC, Dr. Erica Schwartz, struggled today to convince senators she'd stand up to Health Secretary Robert F. Kennedy Jr. Republican Senator Bill Cassidy questioned whether she'd be able to act independently from political appointees for the good of the people.
10: Will you have the ability and the firmness to stand up to that political meddling, to say, no, that's wrong and this is right?
11: Chairman, you have my assurances that I will continue to lead by my integrity. I will never compromise on the science. I will always, always have the public's health in mind.
9: Acting Attorney General Todd Blanche also confronted skeptical questions today over the creation of a fund to compensate allies of President Trump and the tax audit immunity deal for Trump and his family. Meanwhile, Trump's nominee to head the U.S. intelligence community is Jay Clayton, currently the U.S. attorney for the Southern District of New York. At his confirmation hearing today, Democrats repeatedly grilled him on the president's claim of fraud in the 2020 presidential election, as NPR's Greg Myrie reports.
12: Several Democratic senators asked Jay Clayton, the nominee for director of national intelligence, who won the 2020 election. Clayton said Joe Biden was certified as president, but didn't say outright that Biden won. The tone escalated as Georgia's John Ossoff pressed Clayton.
13: Who won the 2020 election?
14: I think I've answered
13: election.
14: The question. We can keep doing this.
13: Well, we're going to keep doing it because you're not being honest and forthright.
14: No, I'm
13: with
14: not
13: the
14: going
13: committee.
14: To engage in the theater.
12: Republicans control the Intelligence Committee and can send Clayton's nomination to the full Senate without any Democratic support. A vote is expected next week. Greg Myrie, NPR News, Washington.
9: New York City Mayor Zoran Mamdani says he'll expand special education programs for preschoolers across the country's largest public school system. NPR's Janaki Mehta reports part of more than $67 million in new spending on special ed.
15: The new program is part of Mayor Mamdani's effort to address long-standing gaps in early childhood education. The move comes as the U.S. Department of Education works to dismantle itself and reshape special education oversight at the federal level. The city's public schools are in the process of hiring hundreds of staffers. Among other things, they would help speed up the delay families face in getting evaluations for their children. There's a focus on expanding services for students with autism in preschool, as the number of kids with that diagnosis continues to increase across the country. The program will launch this fall in 14 of the 32 community school districts in the city. Janaki Mehta, NPR News.
9: Wall Street higher by the closing bell, the Dow up 150. You're listening to NPR News. Argentina has won the Men's World Cup Soccer's last semifinal game today against England, 2-1, meaning Argentina will now play Spain in the final on Sunday. Wyoming's first measles outbreak this year is inside Grand Teton National Park. Health officials say it's spreading undetected in the popular summer tourist hub. From KHOL in Wyoming, Sophia Boyd Flegel has more.
16: The outbreak started in June in dorms for employees of one of the national park's vendors. It's now spread to some who haven't been around those employees. That means the highly contagious disease has likely spread to other tourists, and they've taken it out of state and internationally. Here's Teton County Public Health Director Dr. Travis Riddell.
17: If I were to, like, design the worst possible measles outbreak scenario, it would, you know, it would have some components in common with what we're dealing with.
16: State public health officials and the National Park Service are working to identify cases, trace contacts, and quarantine the sick. The county now recommends babies and young children in the area get vaccinated early. For NPR News, I'm Sophia Boyd Flegel in Jackson.
9: Wholesale inflation fell from May to June on plunging energy prices, but intensifying hostilities with Iran are clouding the outlook. The Labor Department says its producer price index, which captures inflation before it reaches consumers, dropped 0.3% from May. Compared to a year earlier, it's up 5.5%, down from a 6% increase the month before. 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
19: 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Accidents I-55 southbound at Horn Lake Road. I-240 on the east leg eastbound at Union Avenue. Rather, I-240 on the east leg eastbound at Bill Morris, downtown at 385. Union Avenue eastbound at South McLean and Poplar Avenue westbound at Ridgeway Loop Road. It is 4:06.
20: From NPR News, this is All Things Considered. I'm Elsa Chang in Culver City, California.
21: And I'm Scott Detrow in Washington. The situation in the Strait of Hormuz escalated yet again today. The U.S. reimposed its blockade on Iranian ports, and the U.N. is warning commercial ships not to risk the crossing. The strait is the main route out of the Persian Gulf, and with that passage now too dangerous, thousands of people on board commercial ships remain stranded, and an international effort to evacuate them is on hold. We're going to bring in now Arsenio Dominguez, the Secretary General of the United Nations International Maritime Organization. Thanks for joining us.
22: My pleasure.
21: Let me start this broadly. How do you even begin approaching your job when two countries are at war and the Strait of Hormuz is a bargaining chip and the central focus of that war?
22: It's one of the reasons why we exist. This is one of the main roles of the International Maritime Organization and, of course, my role in my duties to find all the solutions and looked into all the mechanisms that we can put in place in order to guarantee that shipping that represents and transports around 90% of global goods for the benefits of everyone can do it without being hampered, without challenges, and in a very sustainable, secure, and sound manner. That's why we're so invested in engaging not only with the countries in the region, but those particularly in the conflict, in resume the operations of shipping in the way that they were before the conflict started.
21: Have you ever dealt with anything at this level before? Is this totally unprecedented, or was there a playbook as this began on what you and your organization would do next?
22: Every now and then, we have to deal with some negative effects of geopolitics impacting shipping. What is happening in recent years is that it's been very continuous, and the way that we've been affected is pushing shipping to the limit. It started with the COVID pandemic. We continue to be the only mode of mass transportation that provided the necessary goods to the global population, even though it was detrimental to many seafarers. We were then affected with the invasion of Russia into Ukraine, and of course, the situation in the Black Sea and the Sea of Azov, which, by the way, is not over yet. Then we moved straight into the attack of the Houthis, two commercial vessels in the Red Sea, and now we are dealing with the situation in the Persian Gulf, in particular the Strait of Hormuz. So it's been a continuous negative effect on shipping when geopolitics are using it as collateral. Of course, the innocent seafarers, our main priority, have been affected throughout all this period, and shipping has also suffered.
21: Let me ask what your immediate priorities are in a moment like this. Is it to get the people stuck on ships out of the strait safely? Is it to work to have a long-term plan in place to keep shipping moving again? Is it to make sure the strait is demined? Like, what is your triage list each day?
22: There are several priorities. The first one is the evacuation of the innocent civilian seafarers. Around 6,000 of them remain trapped in the Persian Gulf since the conflict started, and their situation is dire because the supplies that they required, the assistance, medical assistance, fatigue, mental health, continues to increase for as long as this conflict is extended. Once we actually move forward on the evacuation of seafarers, the next step is to make the strait safe again, and that in particular is the demining of the traffic separation scheme. The moment that that takes place, the next step is the resumption of trade in the Strait of Hormuz to start increasing to the levels that we saw before the conflict of around 135 vessels a day. So we just need to go step by step in order to achieve the main goal.
21: How frequently do you directly talk to people on these ships? What do you tell them?
22: I had the opportunity to speak to some of them. Some have actually thankfully evacuated the Strait of Hormuz, and they tell me in particular the hardship that they go through, but also how they support each other. But one specific message is that they feel abandoned. They feel that whenever the focus on the conflict in the Strait of Hormuz reaches the headlines, it's normally the economic impact that has on the global population, and not so much on the innocent seafarers that get caught into these conflicts by just doing the jobs. So they want more recognition of how vital they are, how important they are, and how they're risking their lives, how they've been away for their loved ones for a long period of time for the benefits of everyone else. And this is why I continue to put seafarers first on any conversations that I will have, not only on this topic, but on any other one relevant to them.
21: It's mid-July at this point. Any sort of momentum toward a long-term solution seems to be out the window in recent weeks. What is your level of hope that some sort of normalcy can be put back in place in the near future, if not by the end of this year?
22: The fact that the parties in the conflict remain engaged, there is a memorandum of understanding that, for me, allows those parties to maintain that engagement or re-engage, find out what are the areas where the common agreement remains and the areas where further conversations and further clarification is required. The moment that things de-escalate and the countries go back onto the table, things will start moving forward again. We had the opportunity to introduce that evacuation framework right after the MOU was signed. And in a matter of a few days, we evacuated nearly 3,000 seafarers. So progress can be made once the situation de-escalates. And that's when we're working on it. That's the call from all the member states of the IMO.
21: That's Arsenio Dominguez, the Secretary General of the International Maritime Organization at the United Nations. Thank you so much for talking to us.
22: Thank you.
20: Survivors of convicted sex offender Jeffrey Epstein have learned to live in two worlds. Today, in public, they protested against the confirmation hearing of Acting Attorney General Todd Blanche. In private, they are still living their lives and working through their trauma. NPR's Ava Berger shares the experience of one of these women.
1: On a recent morning at home in New Jersey, Danny Bensky and her son sat at their kitchen table, along with two stuffed bunnies and a Pokemon ball. She's helping six-year-old Dax write an end-of-year thank-you note for his kindergarten teacher.
2: Yeah, this is going to get to the top of the year.
3: Totally. So I think thank you for being there goes on this side. And I think
1: Bensky is 39 with bright blonde hair. She's full of energy and smiles. There are a million thoughts racing through her mind.
3: Oh, there's no real escaping, you know.
1: Bensky is scheduled to be a witness for the Democrats at Todd Blanche's confirmation hearing. And by escaping, Bensky means that that advocacy work now revolves around the trauma that left her with a diagnosis of PTSD.
3: I met Jeffrey Epstein in 2004. I was there for roughly the year.
1: Bensky says Epstein began abusing her when she was 17 and a ballet dancer in New York. She gave Epstein massages in his penthouse, and that, she says, escalated into him asking her to undress.
3: When people ask you to recount your abuse, a lot of the time for survivors, it feels like you're walking into your own coma because you tried so hard to avoid what was happening actively to you, and now you're trying to remember all the parts that you blacked out.
1: Bensky's dining room table is covered with photos of her dressed in black leotards and pink tights. They're a reminder of the girl she was before and then after Epstein came into her life. As she talked, Bensky flipped through the photos.
3: I get really sad for the kid and for, like, the person that I think I probably could have been if I stuck with dance in the way that I originally, you know, intended.
1: Last September, Bensky joined a prominent group of Epstein survivors advocating for justice. Since then, the Department of Justice has released millions of documents related to Epstein. But still, no one other than Epstein's associate Ghislaine Maxwell has been tried and sentenced. Epstein died in prison in 2019 while awaiting trial on federal sex trafficking charges.
23: What's happening?
3: Good morning. Good morning.
1: In early June, Bensky met up with fellow survivor Annie Farmer. The two were in a crowded hotel lobby before taking the stage at a conference in D.C. with other advocates. Farmer has testified twice in court about Epstein and Maxwell's abuse. She says before Congress required the release of the Epstein files.
24: I came in with a heavy amount of skepticism.
1: And now,
24: you know, it doesn't feel like enough, but I think also it's something that we didn't have for a long time.
1: As the pair talked, they laughed and joked, like about how a photo of Bensky's chihuahua was redacted in the files, but not Bensky's private information.
24: You're either crying laughing or you're crying sad, right? And I would rather be crying laughing than crying sad.
1: For Farmer, the advocacy is now rooted in a greater cause.
24: People get so in the weeds and focused on, you know, just one case. And so that, I think that's frustrating. I want people to understand it as like part of a wider issue.
1: These days in D.C. are long and emotionally draining. The conference was an all-day affair of panels.
25: When survivors speak, change happens. Thank you all.
1: The survivors were constantly being pulled to the side to meet fellow activists and local officials, like New Mexico's Attorney General. For some, the emotional toll manifested physically. One woman spent hours throwing up, and Bensky ran around finding crackers and a seltzer. It's this family they created out of so much pain that keeps them going, she said.
26: Hey, Mom, can I run ahead?
24: Yeah, you can run ahead. Go ahead.
1: Back at home, Bensky sometimes wishes she could spend all day in bed watching crappy TV after these trips like the recent one to D.C., but Dax needs his mom to walk him to school.
26: And this is my playground.
24: This is your playground.
26: This is where I get recess.
1: Bensky drops into her local coffee shop on her way home, where the barista knows she's an Epstein survivor. She says it can be frustrating.
3: We do have kids. We do have lives. We are real people. Like, I'm a dance teacher choreographer. Like, that has always been my passion. And yet again, it feels like Jeffrey has a way of constantly derailing your life.
1: Maybe someday they'll remove the name Epstein from Epstein survivors, she says. But for now, he's still as present in their lives as ever. Ava Berger, NPR News.

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1: We are the WKNO-FM stations NPR for the Mid-South. Dr. Erica Schwartz, Trump's nominee for CDC director, faces the Senate Health Committee for her confirmation hearing. If confirmed, she's expected to be, like she will be the lead of an agency that is in disarray. Pien Huang has more in 15 minutes on All Things Considered from NPR News. This traffic update is made possible by Unbound.org. Accidents I-240 on the east leg, eastbound at Bill Morris, Nankana 385. Union Avenue eastbound at South McLean, Poplar Avenue westbound at Ridgeway Loop Road, and one lane open in all directions, Park Avenue at Mount Moriah for water main repairs.
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2: New York Times reporters Maggie Haberman and Jonathan Swan conducted over 1,000 interviews for their new book on Donald Trump's White House. 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
5: And I'm Elsa Chang. Let's note three things about the new bill to impose more sanctions on Russia. One, it was crafted by both Republicans and Democrats. Two, they say the White House is on board. And three, Republican Senator Lindsey Graham of South Carolina had a big hand in it before his sudden death last weekend. Well, now, a bipartisan group of senators is urging colleagues to pass this bill quickly in Senator Graham's memory. And one of those lawmakers is Democratic Senator Jeanne Shaheen of New Hampshire, who joins us now. Welcome back, Senator.
6: Nice to be with you.
5: Nice to have you. So let me just first start with this question. There are already sanctions in place on Russia right now. Explain what exactly is new here.
6: Well, this is a bill that Lindsey Graham and Richard Blumenthal have worked on for over a year. Mm-hmm. And we have revised the bill when we reintroduced it yesterday with a bipartisan group of senators in Lindsey's honor. It's much more narrowly crafted, and it's designed to address the revenue that Russia is getting from the sale of its oil and gas. So right. It's designed to address both sanctions on financial entities in Russia, as well as oligarchs and other individuals and companies that are supporting the war in Ukraine for Russia.
5: Right.
6: But also to address those countries that are buying Russian oil and gas and really funding the war. And that's the piece that I think is very different.
5: Yes, and I want to talk about that piece, but I also wanted to note that you're proposing to sanction a so-called shadow fleet as well, right? This is a group of ships that Russia is using to sell and transport its oil and basically to evade previous sanctions. Did I understand that correctly?
6: Absolutely, and this is the first time that we would be doing that. And that's one of the biggest sources of revenue that Russia has is using that shadow fleet to sell its oil and gas. And so we want to crack down on that in a way that puts real pressure on Russia's economy and helps push Vladimir Putin to the table to negotiate a settlement.
5: Right
6: now, the momentum is with Ukraine. Russia's losing over 30,000 casualties a month in Ukraine. Their economy is being affected. They have been affected by Ukraine's very effective targeting of their oil and gas industry through drones going deep into Russian territory. We've had both the G7 and the NATO summit come out with strong statements of support for Ukraine and funding. And the more pressure we can put on at this point, the better chance we have to get Russia to the negotiating table to end this war.
5: Let me pick up on something you mentioned earlier. This is the part of the bill that's aimed at other countries, not Russia. I'm talking about the countries that buy the most Russian oil and Russian gas. This bill threatens those countries with tariffs, and the big customers there are China and India. So let me ask you, given that the U.S. imports a lot of stuff from China and India, are you at all concerned that this bill could increase the price of stuff that arrives here in the U.S.?
6: No, I think what it will do is discourage those countries from buying Russian oil and gas and getting it off of what's essentially the black market at discount prices.
5: But I have to admit, it feels kind of ironic that you're all willing to give

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1: We are the WKNO FM stations, NPR for the Mid-South. Kevin Warsh testified before the Senate Banking Committee for the first time since taking over as chairman of the Federal Reserve. Warsh pledged to bring inflation under control. Scott Horsley has a report in 15 minutes on All Things Considered from NPR News. This traffic update is made possible by Mothers Against Drunk Driving. An accident I-40 eastbound near Appling Road. Also an accident Sam Cooper Boulevard eastbound at the Mendenhall Road overpass.
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4: New York Times reporters Maggie Haberman and Jonathan Swan conducted over 1,000 interviews for their new book on Donald Trump's White House. On the next Fresh Air, Jonathan Swan shares some of what they found.

0: Coming up.
1: He is now making around $5,000 a month.
0: Yeah, wait till you hear this one. First, though, let's do the numbers. Dow Industrial's up 150 points today, 0.3%, 52,658. The NASDAQ gained 162 points. That is 0.6% on that particular index, 26,269. The S&P 500 added 28 points, 0.4%, 75.72. IBM, which we mentioned, down 2.7%. Competitors, sure, we'll do some. Oracle spent massively on AI, by the way, expanded 3.6%. Microsoft accelerated 2.8%. Bond prices went up. The yield on the 10-year T-note thus went down 4.55%. You are listening to Marketplace.
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0: This is Marketplace. I'm Kai Ryssdal. Generally speaking, when you borrow money, the basics are pretty basic. You borrow, you pay back with whatever interest you borrowed at, done. Not so at all, though, student loan borrowers. There was a pandemic-era payment pause that lasted more than 3 years. Some student debt was canceled, and then that cancellation was canceled. And then on the 1st of July this year, the Trump administration said student loan borrowers enrolled in the Biden-era SAVE plan, that stands for, or I guess more accurately, stood for, Saving on a Valuable Education, they have 90 days to enroll in yet another different repayment plan. You're confused, sure, but think about the borrowers. Marketplace's Stephanie Hughes has that one.
8: Melissa Diesendorf has wanted to be a veterinarian since she was 4 years old.
9: I love animals. I love science. I love the curiosity factor in medicine. There's always something new to learn.
8: She took out loans to cover tuition and living expenses for vet school and graduated from a public university in Louisiana in 2019. Her total debt, $208,000.
9: I was grateful for the ability to finance an education that I would not have been able to obtain otherwise.
8: Diesendorf budgeted for her monthly student loan payments. Then in 2023, the Biden administration announced the SAVE plan. Billed as the most affordable student loan repayment plan ever, monthly payments were based on a borrower's income and could be as low as $0.
9: And I said, this is great. You know, it's going to be a payment that I can afford. I'm going to be able to pay off that which I owe.
8: Diesendorf paid about $800 a month under SAVE. She's one of 6 million people enrolled in the program, though she stopped making payments while it's been in legal limbo. SAVE was blocked by a federal appeals court last February. Then, last summer, Congress passed a law to phase the program out by 2028. And earlier this year, the Trump administration reached a settlement ending SAVE early. The change in policy has made Diesendorf furious.
9: I signed up in good faith, trusting that the government would not pull the rug out from under me. And when they did, it was a pretty big blow.
8: Lots of borrowers are feeling that blow, and some believe there's still a way out.
10: They're hoping that the next administration will make forgiveness happen and or revitalize

0: Some of us might just wait until it rains to get our cars washed. You know, sort of washed. Others head to the actual car wash. The inside of the car, though, generally the owner's job. But for the entrepreneurially minded, cars in a state of untidiness are a business opportunity. Tuping Chun wrote about the now kind of lucrative world of car detailing in the Wall Street Journal the other day. Welcome to the program.
1: Thanks for having me.
0: Tell me, would you, about this young fellow you start this piece with?
1: Sure. Yeah. So Benjamin Sheets, he is one of a number of young entrepreneurs I spoke to when reporting this story. And he's someone who actually decided he had sort of an unconventional route into car detailing. He was halfway through his junior year in college when he decided to drop out because he found that washing cars was actually probably going to be more lucrative and ultimately, you know, what he thought was a better ticket to success.
0: And he is having some, right?
1: He absolutely is. Yeah. He is now making around $5,000 a month just through detailing cars out of his parents' garage. He's booked out, you know, months in advance and is looking to start hiring a crew.
0: I will say that this does sound a little random because there are car washes all over the place. And it doesn't seem like that's an industry with a lot of growth, but clearly there is.
1: There's definitely a niche that people are tapping into here of mobile detailing in particular, where customers can just ping somebody and have them come over to their driveway. They'll do it right there. There's a lot of advantages of it just being very, you know, like low startup costs. And ultimately for a lot of customers who are just used to kind of clicking and wanting something on demand, like a lot of appetite for this kind of service.
0: It did hit me with Benjamin Sheets. A lot of the folks you talked to for this piece quit their jobs or dropped out of school to do this and are finding it, to be clear, a better option.
1: Yeah, it was really striking to me. I mean, in addition to Benjamin, who was at the top of the story, you know, I spoke to others who, in one case, there was a guy I spoke to who had turned down a full ride to college to start his own detailing business. And folk coming from, yeah, really all kinds of walks of life. I spoke to one former Amazon warehouse worker. He was making $15 an hour doing warehouse work. Quit, started washing cars for $20 a pop. And then now, you know, fast forward a few years, his detailing business is making $19,000 a month. And that's, wow.

0: 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A programming note, President Trump will be giving a speech tomorrow evening. You can hear it right here on the WKNO FM stations, or on your smart speaker, or on the WKNO app. I'm Justin Willingham. It is 7 o'clock.
1: From WHYY in Philadelphia, this is Fresh Air. I'm Dave Davies. Today, an inside look at the Trump administration from New York Times correspondent Jonathan Swan. He says the White House in Trump's second term is stocked with committed loyalists who aren't inclined to question ideas that deserve a closer look, like the U.S. owning Gaza and developing it as a high-end resort.
2: There's very little friction between